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3: Trees. At the same time, you have this plea agreement that came out. This is between the United States of America and Eileen Wang, who was the mayor of Arcadia, California. Before that, she was on the city council there and is pleading guilty to charges of being a foreign agent of the Chinese Communist Party. The PRC was directing her actions going back as far as, at least in the allegations here, 2020, very interesting time that Eileen Wang was at the direction of the PRC. And you read some of these going back and forth in where she's responding with, like, thank you, leader, to the person who's giving her the directions. Like, this wasn't just a, I'll do this. This was in the government, like, even protocol, the way you'd think of a Chinese spy responding to their handler to push propaganda in the United States. Very interesting time for this elected official also to be doing that during 2020, when maybe China needed some PR in the United States. PR.
4: I mean, this is what it says. It says the agreement states that Wang, and soon this is her who she's working with, received and executed directives from the PRC government officials to post pro-PRC content on the website, and then sometimes sought permission from the Chinese government officials to post content as well. So not only distributing content that was clearly made to be distributed by the PRC, also sought permission to post other content. So again, when you're talking about there's control, I mean, this is happening again, and this is probably one in a million that's happened, not a million, but this is probably a very small example of what the influence is of, you could say, China and other, you know, foreign leaders throughout the world.
5: Right. It's influence campaigns, and it could be people who have even dedicated their life to being the mayor of a city, but at the same time are pushing out and asking for, not just saying, I'm going to put out info about China on my own website, but saying, what can I put out to Chinese officials? And doing so in a way where she immediately pleads guilty. I mean, so she knew once they caught on to this, and it looks like they caught on to this because her partner in the effort had already been arrested and charged and is serving time in prison right now. It's a wild story to read when you first read that it's an elected official in the United States of America working with the PRC.
4: Yeah, directly elected official in the United States of America who is being told what to do, what not to do, what to post, and even had to seek permission. We're going to talk about that and a lot more. Give us a call, though. What do you think? Are you shocked by this? I mean, I'll be honest, very few things shock me and surprise me. This is one that's pretty wild. Give me a call, 1-800-684-3110. 1-800-684-3110 to be on the air today. We're also going to talk maybe a little bit about election integrity, because maybe it's something we need to be looking a little more careful at when these kind of moments happen. You can support the work of the ACLJ. Sign our petition at aclj.org/sign. We'll get into the details of that coming up. And Rick Rennell will be joining us. Be right back.

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4: Picture warm Gulf breezes, turquoise waters, white sand beaches. Now, at Evenings of Conversation with Salem Media's Mike Gallagher, Scott Jennings, Larry O'Connor, and Jennifer Horn. 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

0: Tonight's Andrea Kay Show. Move over, Fang Fang. We have a new CCP spy darling in the Democrat Party. Meet Eileen Wang, Democrat mayor of Arcadia, California. Why is she in the sweetheart spotlight?
1: The California mayor of Arcadia has admitted to spying for China while she was here, along with her husband.
0: And how many more Democrat seats are infiltrated by the CCP?
2: 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The Answer.
3: Back to Secular. A lot of you are just joining us right now, and we have to restate what's happening. Obviously, President Trump is on the way to China. They have a big summit that is going to be happening. We're going to break down really what's going to happen in that summit as well, what the intentions are, what we could see, what the positives that could come out of it, maybe some of the negatives too. Rick Grinnell's going to be joining us a little bit later. We'll discuss that. But at the same time, again, just to restate, if you're just tuning in right now, at the same time, this literally happened yesterday. You had a mayor of a Los Angeles area city of Arcadia, California, resign from being the mayor, plead guilty, and admit to being an actor for the PRC, essentially being a Chinese spy. This is happening again as elected officials in the United States of America. This is the amount of influence. And you may go, it's kind of wild that what you would consider to be not a huge city. I mean, it is in a big market. It's at a very large market, but you're talking about a city of 56,000 people. It's not nothing, but it's certainly not, you know, a major metropolitan area. It is in a major metropolitan area, but they decided, you know, we're going to have influence in these kind of places to keep the campaign. It does beg the question of how much is this happening throughout the country. We know that it has happened before with the police stations and all of those things that we revealed over the last few years. But again, when we say was working directly with them, we know from at least the smallest of instances was being told what to post on social media, what was being posted on their website that promoted propaganda from the Chinese government. And then on top of that, was actually seeking permission on what they could and couldn't post.
4: Yeah, and I think that's what's kind of shocking here as well, is when you think sometimes some of these charges where it's like, oh, you were acting as a foreign agent.
3: Yeah.
4: You understand, like, people get financial benefit and maybe aren't doing the rules. This one, when you really look at it and you're like, this was an elected official, was having to ask permission from their handlers of what they could and couldn't publish, and then when trying to show their work, like, look, this got so much interaction spreading this propaganda, and says thank you leader, like actually taking that direction from a foreign government, that is what's so shocking here. But you have to put this in context, because we've been talking about this threat for a long time. You mentioned the police stations. We know that Eric Swalwell notoriously had those issues where a Chinese spy was within his own office. You think about Dianne Feinstein, California senator, who had a longtime spy that was her driver. The infiltration from the CCP in the United States cannot be understated. We know that Mike Pompeo, who will be joining us later in the week, when he was Secretary of State, had to shut down the consulate in Houston because it was just a spy operation for the government. This is deep within the United States right now. It's something the Trump administration's been fighting for a long time.
5: And it's this interesting fine line in Washington, D.C., and in government as well, because you can register as a foreign agent.
3: Right.
5: I mean, you wouldn't be elected mayor of a town, and you would be obviously highly regulated.
3: Yeah, more like a lobbyist for them.
5: And there are people that do this in a legal way in Washington.
3: Yes, of course.
5: And so really that's
3: as we do in other countries.
5: That's
3: I'm sure.
5: Probably the highest charge she's under, it looks like right now, is the easiest one to get her on, certainly, and as well as her partner. So what you have to then look at is, and I think what would be the next level is, was there payment involved? Or is it really just doing this because you're pro-China?
3: Yeah.
5: I mean, because usually people are getting in trouble with this, and if they were doing a website like this, it would be because of there'd be financial plus you'd be acting as a foreign agent. Usually you would not be considered acting as a foreign agent for free.
4: Well, and once again, when you read what's in this, the factual basis, because this is a plea agreement at this point, she won't go to trial. She's admitting to guilt with the government. It shows how much information the U.S. government actually had on her. But this is that it's a violation of 18 U.S.C. 951, agents of a foreign government, which says for the purposes of this section, the term agent of a foreign government means an individual who agrees to operate within the United States subject to the direction or control of a foreign government or official except, and then there's some exclusions as well. And that goes to the people that are consular people, diplomatic officials. They aren't considered a violation of this, obviously. But what this does carry with it, that she has pled guilty to, now it'll be up to a judge. She doesn't have to get convicted by a jury.
5: Saying I did it.
4: It is up to 10 years in prison, $250,000 fine, and 3 years of supervised release. So a long portion of, now there's some people that are saying it's not going far enough if you're spying for the Chinese.
5: Or you may be saying that this person's also not going to serve that long, you know, especially we'll in Los Angeles County or whatever it may be.
4: Judge ends up sentencing this individual too, but it's quite shocking when you start to think of that with the context that the president is headed over to China right now for this summer.
5: And let's pivot to that, because I think this is an important thing that's happening. Because, look, I am not blind to the fact that our relationship with China, though it is hostile at times, if you'd say, I don't even know if hostile is the right word, it certainly is conflicted.
4: Right.
5: Is necessary. We have to have a relationship with China at this point. Like, we can't just cut off China. Like, people want to say that. It's certainly not the way we have set up our society. You may not like it, but it's not like if we got rid of Chinese manufacturing, if we got rid of those things right now, we're not ready for that in America. Let's just not pretend that we are. We could get better at it, certainly, but we're not there right now. So a relationship with China, and then this specific summit is really going to talk about also the influence of AI and who's going to be kind of the leader in this moment. And I think that's very important when you have really the two big superpowers of the world, when you have US and China, that have the tech centers, that this could become a conflict, or it could be a really big step forward towards some kind of ongoing partnership.
6: Think about the different, yes, we're the two superpowers, but think about the different it have personalities and way of life with where AI could go in China quickly, and the difference between the United States. Whereas here, citizens and we publicly, freely, even our own government officials raise concerns about AI.
5: Right.
6: In China, you've got a society that you're not raising concerns.
5: Human life, very different.
6: A lot easier to test these systems on people when you are not going to be subject to any kind of legal action if it goes wrong. So you can go, you can kind of push further, and there's not going to be any kind of retribution for government actors or the corporate kind of, I say companies, but usually controlled by the government there or significant interest there. And so I think that making a path forward that makes sense for both is very important. But like we said, we don't have the manufacturer to compete with China. In fact, Chinese goods now are the higher end of imported goods to the United States. So a lot of the stuff you see is not necessarily made in China anymore. It's made in other places because the Chinese goods are on the more expensive side.
4: Well, and Jordan, I think to that point as well, we've had Senator Hagerty on this broadcast many times. We've reached out to his office, see if we can have him on soon about this summit, because this is such an important topic. The United States relationship with China is necessary, but it is a difficult one. What we saw for so long was members of the left in the United States that were not as hard on China as we would have preferred. And what do you see? You see how much they were able to infiltrate and put their influence here. President Trump, during his first term, was tough on China and then immediately returned to office and went back to being tough on China. The trade issue, where people say it will tank the world economy if you are tough on China, proved to be wrong. It did not tank the world economy. What they are going to talk about, though, is the trade relationship. Those mining issues, the rare earth minerals that lead to both batteries and chips and all of these things that our economy is so reliant on now, this is all a part of it. But you also have to think the energy aspect as well, the war in Iran. These are issues that will be discussed between the leaders while they are there as well. This was originally supposed to happen a few months ago, but got pushed back because of the war in Iran. President Trump, I believe, was about a week into the war, was actually scheduled to be going on this trip. They pushed it back to now. And so we'll see what impact does that have because of China's relationship with Iran. The oil that they receive from the Middle East, China, a lot of that is Iranian oil. All of these things factor in, but it goes to show that the Chinese government is not just who you're dealing with on the face. They also have all these influence operations, and we've got some interesting calls. We want to hear from you as well. 1-800-684-3110 as we talk more about this going forward.
3: Yeah, I mean, big momentum going forward into this big summit in China. I think it's good President Trump is going to be there, has at least a working relationship with the head in China, with the, really all of the, it seems like they have a good relationship with this government, or the best relationship you can kind of have considering the circumstances that we are currently in. Phone lines are open for you at 1-800-684-3110, 1-800-684-3110. I see a lot of comments, a lot of thoughts coming in. Do you have those comments? Well, someone said, you know, that since the tariffs, prices have gone up, and may do my best to not buy Chinese products, makes it a lot easier, but make the effort. With that being said, I would love to hear from you. If you have those kind of comments, bring them up on air, 1-800-684-3110. 3110, 1-800-684-3110. Will, in the next segment, we are going to pivot a little bit also and talk a little more domestically what's going on.
4: That's right. There's some big news out of that redistricting story. They've officially filed at the Supreme Court, but we've got some action coming up on that as well we want to talk about in the next segment. So yeah, stick around for that.
3: Yeah, if you have a comment about that as well. But look, right now, we also have a brand new petition I want you to sign. Go to aclj.org/sign and join the fight. It's really about election integrity. It talks about what's going on also in the United States Supreme Court. It's Thursday. We are filing. You need to be a part of it as well. If you want to learn all about it, just go to aclj.org/sign. And we'll be back in just a moment with your calls, comments, and more on Seculo.
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3: Welcome back to Seculo. Phone lines, like I said, are open at 1-800-684-3110. Do you think, Will, I'd be able to know that phone number after so many times?
4: You get ahead of yourself.
3: I know. I was just too excited.
4: The right numbers just before they were supposed to be set.
3: Yeah, it's the worst way to play the lottery.
4: Right. Just, you know, I had all the right numbers just in the wrong order.
3: Yeah. All right, we got some calls coming in about this relationship we have with China. I think let's take one of those, and then we're going to move on and talk a little bit about what's going on, even in the update in Virginia with all the redistricting, because I know you have some questions or comments related to that. I just want to start with, let's go to Daniel. Yeah, Daniel, Washington, D.C. Go ahead.
11: Hi, thank you for taking my call. I'm just concerned about this incident in California where we have a foreign Chinese person as a mayor. Let's say that we have congressmen who are from the Minnesota who obviously hate America, and I think that we should have people whose elected officials should be born in this country, or at least be in this country since they're 5 years old, to learn to love this country.
4: Well, Daniel, I'm going to hop in. So, one, that would take constitutional amendments to put more restrictions on who can be elected as a representative or as a senator, because that's where those definitions come from. The president of the United States actually has a more strict requirement on being born in the United States.
3: Is there a reason we have that still for the president of the United States, but not for all? I mean, I don't necessarily know in 2026 where I land on any of that issue to begin with, but it is interesting that we've decided that, you know, to be the highest of elected official, there is certainly a higher standard, but that higher standard involves something that we don't even put on the rest of our elected officials. Now, to me, it's more you can move to a city, you can learn a culture. There's a lot of different things that can happen when you're dealing with smaller populations.
4: Well as the executive branch itself is the president. The president is his own branch of government, as we've talked about on this broadcast before. When you are a member of Congress, you are one of a multitude, depending on, I mean, that number can go up for the House of Representatives or be shifted around depending on different factors. But I think when you look at that, it would take a constitutional amendment, and try getting that constitutional amendment passed in this day and age. And
6: like you said, I don't think it would happen. Where people would actually come down. I think you could make cases for both ways at this point in history.
3: I'm not taking a side on that as much as going, I think it's interesting that we still do have that, I mean, to his point, we have that requirement for president, but it doesn't trickle down.
4: Well, and that's from the beginning. That was the founders, and there's a lot of in-depth analysis that I don't know that we have time for to get on. This broadcast. Normally you get on to me when I try to go too deep on things like that. But I think the other point he was making said, what if this was a senator or a congressman? You think that is the goal to some degree of the CCP.
3: And not to be a conspiracy theorist, but who's to say it's not?
4: Well, once again, we know that in Eric Swalwell's office, it was very close and was influencing the congressman. We know in Dianne Feinstein's office was at least overhearing and using information because it was her driver. You also think in Minnesota, to a state he brought up, it may not have to be someone that wasn't born here that could be influenced by that foreign government. We think of the current sitting governor of Minnesota, who spoke so highly and had so many trips to where? China. And that was actually a big issue when he was on the ticket for vice president of the United States. He was born here. But one of the big questions is, how much influence does China have over you? Because he even was saying things like, they're not the enemy. Right. Don't worry about them.
6: We've talked about, there's been a crackdown, certainly in the first Trump administration. And I know that's continued under the second Trump administration, but with a kind of this bizarre bind in between, there was this crackdown on, you know, the Chinese influence just in our higher education. The amount of influence at our universities. The fact
4: Confucius
6: that they were
4: Institute.
6: Yeah,
4: right.
6: Not just sending in students, but also sending in significant amount of resources so that these schools would be almost creating their own propaganda, pro-Chinese propaganda to begin with, without even having to do it in some kind of covert way, like we talked about with this former mayor in California. I think, you know, they were much further along in their influence campaigns. What we see is that they had multiple ways of doing it. They had the covert ways. They have the very public ways. Give money to the universities for research, and they won't blame the virus spread on you. And that's what happened. We saw the influence of that even in our own CDC. Our officials would go over to Wuhan, not even be allowed to go to the places they wanted to see, and they'd still come out saying, no problem there.
4: Exactly. And once again, you talk about how much even their funding of their research, the trips that they would go on, and all of these things is that the government of China is very powerful, and they know how to use their influence. Not that the United States doesn't do that as well.
3: I'm sure we are just as much doing it.
4: But once again, this is our country we're talking about. And these things don't just happen overnight. These are decades of influence to get to where they are, to get people that are elected officials. You think of spy shows or movies or things that where people are living a different life. That is legitimately what is going on in this country. It sounds fantastical in that, like, it'd be a script, but that's what we're
3: it's
4: looking at
3: happening all
4: here.
3: Over the world, right? For every country. Let's go take another call. Let's go to Anthony in Pennsylvania on line two. We'll move into the redistricting one of the next segments. Let's go to Anthony in Pennsylvania.
12: Yeah, you went off asking if we were surprised. Well, no, I wasn't surprised at all by a Chinese spy being arrested. But I am worried, as you mentioned, the universities, because that's been an issue for at least 25 years. So I wonder how many more Chinese spies are in government offices, are working in corporations, are teaching in universities. I think it's a very serious problem.
4: Well, and to that point as well, how many people have been influenced by the Chinese government that don't even know it, right? That because of the way that it's laid out,
6: doing some research program for a professor, the professor knows the grants coming from China, and so they're obviously being influenced, but and putting out that their own influence, have to be careful about what they say, can't make it anti-China, all that kind of language. And at the same time, you could be a student there working on the research and not even make that connection yet. But what I think we do know is that it probably is widespread. It's not, it's not that you're going to always see these brought to light in such a fantastical way that it's someone who is actually the mayor of a town, a city, you know, not too far outside of Los Angeles. But at the same time, the influence campaign, they haven't really been trying to hide. You're not hiding that at the universities. This is not something that's secret. You just go see it. And so we've talked about those student visas from China being curtailed, and they have been. But we've also talked about the foreign financial influence to the universities. You know, I know this just as an attorney, as someone who also with offices around the world. It's much easier to move money through institutions like nonprofit universities and organizations internationally through a banking system than it is corporately or in a normal business that would be highly taxed or highly
4: regulated.
6: Right. The interesting part is that if you were trying to get this kind of money into China, no way. They would not ever allow what we allow to happen freely, not behind closed doors, not secret, technically not illegal what they're doing. In this case, it was, but I'm talking about what they're doing, the university funding. They would not let us do that kind of funding there.
3: We're going to dive a little bit deeper into that, as well as the summit that's happening in China. Rick Rennell is going to be joining us. And of course, I want to hear from you at 1-800-684-3110. 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
3: Welcome back to Seculo, the second half hour of the show today for your Tuesday. We're excited to have you all join us. I want you to call me at 1-800-684-3110. We are taking your calls and comments about the U.S.-China summit, as well as this mayor outside of Los Angeles who had to resign today or yesterday. But it was announced today because they had to admit that she was working for China and essentially a Chinese spy, promoting pro-PRC content throughout their website, propaganda, and even going to them for permission to post other things. This is what's happening. Again, this is admitted. This isn't now it's going to go to trial. This isn't alleged. This isn't an investigation. This is she has admitted that this is what was happening.
4: That's right. This is pleading guilty in this document that's before the court. Now she will be sentenced by a judge.
3: Well, sure.
4: No trial. Because this is a guilty plea. It just also goes to show, as we talk about all this, that while the engagement is necessary by the president, it's also why being tough on China is so important. It is why we have been calling out the weakness by many politicians on China for a very long time. We have seen what goes on in China. We've talked about clients that we've had in China. We've talked about even the work that sometimes the ACLJ has had to engage in with China. It's a superpower that must be engaged, but cannot be taken lightly. And that is why something like this big summit, where the president's taking over business leaders, tech leaders, all of these things to work on these issues, is always has this shadow of what China is doing to try and influence the United States. They are very good at weaponizing our freedom against us. They know that they can go and use our freedom of speech, things that you could not do in the People's Republic of China because of how restrictive it is. They can do here. They can utilize that, the money, the speech, the freedom, to try and push influence here and get their way and try to come out on top on the world stage.
3: Yeah, I think it's more interesting that it's kind of out in the clear air that this is what's happening. It's not just, like I said, not an allegation, investigation. This is admitting guilty, this saying I'm guilty, and going forward. Now, Rick Grinnell's going to be joining us in the next segment, because I do want to make sure we also put ample amount of time on what is happening in China as President Trump departs today to head to that meeting with Xi Jinping and the whole summit that will happen. A lot of it has to do with AI, what the future of AI looks like, who'll be the leader in AI, where America will get involved with even the data farms and everything that needs to happen, and how China will be involved in that as well, where they'll be able to take property, where it's going to exist. We know this is a concern for a lot of the American people, but we also know the reality of it. And I think that's where having someone like Rick on will be interesting, because the reality of the situation may be much different than what you hope and dream for. And I think there is that reality when it comes to China that we all have to be keenly aware of in our relationship with China. That, again, it's not as if this is in like any other country that we work with. We are probably both fairly reliant on each other.
6: Yes. And as much as we'd like to,
3: for not being best friends,
6: create our own, because business wise, you would think we are. Like, if you just knew that, if you were a computer,
3: right,
6: just looking at the relationship corporately,
3: just the money that's going through, yeah,
6: and not the other kind of world, the
3: human side,
6: the military side, the security side, and the influence side, that you would think that this is two countries who benefit greatly from each other. Listen, we've talked about reinvesting, and President Trump has, in our own manufacturing here, but that takes years. It takes a very long time, if not decades. And like we were talking about,
3: and consistent leadership, probably.
6: It's your iPhone that's made it, that's coming out of China. It's your $1,500 phone in your pocket. It is not the $5 pair of shoes anymore. So they've gone to high tech, and again, the higher end products that are being imported to the United States. And the next thing we have to figure out is cars. They are a leader there, and though we don't see that in the United States, you can see them online.
3: All right. Hey, we'll be back in just a moment. I want you to give me a call at 1-800-684-3110. 1-800-684-3110. Have your voice heard on the air. We'll take your calls in the last segment. Rick Grinnell is going to be joining us here in the next segment. So we're going to talk all about China, everything that's going on right now. And again, I want you to be a part of the broadcast. Call me at 1-800-684-3110. 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
0: Tonight's Andrea Kaye Show. 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We have a new CCP spy darling in the Democrat Party. Meet Eileen Wang, Democrat mayor of Arcadia, California. Why is she in the sweetheart spotlight?
1: The California mayor of Arcadia has admitted to spying for China while she was here, along with her husband.
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2: 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The Answer.
4: Seculo joining us now, Rick Grinnell. And Rick, we had you on yesterday. We teased this a little bit, talking about the summit that President Trump is heading out for. But now we have some interesting context to talk about the president going and having this summit with the Chinese. Because today we find out that a mayor in your sunny state of California just pled guilty, entered a plea agreement with the United States for being basically a Chinese spy. Now, is it super shocking? No, because we know all of the context of whether it be spies in Eric Swalwell's office, in Dianne Feinstein's office, the consulate in Houston that was a den of Chinese spies, whether it be the Confucius Institute or the police stations in the United States. We know how much the Chinese Communist Party tries to exert their influence here. However, the context of this coming out today as the president goes there, I think, is a very good reminder for the people of the U.S. of who we're dealing with.
18: Look, this is a problem that we've been dealing with for a long time, in which local and state elected officials, politicians, find themselves in positions of leverage against foreign actors. Now, I have to be careful here in what I'm saying. When I was DNI, we had a situation during COVID that we had to give defensive briefings, as we call them. The defensive briefing is when the intelligence community, the FBI, or someone from the CIA shows up to tell a politician that you're being leveraged against a foreign government. And we don't always make an immediate assessment of the motives by the politician. Sometimes the politician finds themselves in these leverage moments where they didn't realize what was happening. They didn't know it was a foreign entity. Other times they do know it's a foreign entity and they've crossed the line. And so the defensive briefing is really an offensive briefing to say, knock it off. And this happens consistently. Now, I'm somebody, when I was DNI, that I think that we should enforce the law when it crosses the line. I think these people should be prosecuted. I'm not sure that normal Americans get a warning from the intelligence community, but elected officials many times are getting warnings rather than prosecutions. And I saw it happening a lot during COVID. And the leverage was the PPP that we were trying to get from China. China would say, hey, say this, do that, and you'll go to the front of the line. And that is the type of stuff that local and state officials need to guard against. Many of them are inexperienced politicians or new politicians. And they don't understand what's happening to them. But some, like in this particular case, know exactly what's happening, and it's their part of the scheme. And so I think that this is a growing problem that we still haven't been able to fix. I think it's probably a human problem. It's always going to be around. But certainly we need to be very tough on those individuals who are taking an oath to help the people and yet helping another foreign government.
4: Well, Rick, also, when you think about the context of this as well, the fact that you have, at the same time, people wanting to talk about election integrity and voter integrity, We have so many freedoms here in the United States that the Chinese government knows how to exploit. Our freedom of speech, the freedom of capital in many ways, they know how to exploit these things to their benefit. I think, though, when you look at the problem for decades, how weak the U.S. foreign policy was on this adversary, the necessary evil to some degree that these trade relations with China are, that it took a backseat, that paying attention to how much they were exploiting the things that we take for granted sometimes on a daily basis. Now we have, and in the first administration, we saw this with your work, and we see it again. Finally, someone willing to say, we just got to stand up to them. We have to be tough. And I think that's the question. Is that what even these summits at a time where you're seeing all the things going on in the world, you still have this Iran war in limbo, which is what delayed this summit. But is it that important for the people, not just of the world, but of the United States, to see we have leadership who will stand up to China and will go and negotiate and get the best deal possible?
18: Well, let me give you one example of what the Chinese do is they try to inflame through our own courts, the American courts, or through environmental laws and actions that they take. They try to inflame some of the conversations that we have around fertilizer, trying to get fertilizer banned, for instance, in the United States. They inflame the debate about the science of some of this stuff, knowing full well that if the Americans ban it, or at least stop the manufacturing because it's expensive and the lawsuits and the regulation, they know full well that if we stop, they supply it. So it's a trade secret where they won't follow their own advice. They won't have tough environmental laws. They'll continue to make products that are questionable, but they don't have to face the scrutiny as much as the American business community has. And so we've seen that play out. But thank God we've got President Trump going over, because he's clear-eyed about the problems that American farmers have. Remember, in the last trade bill, he really got a huge win for the American farmers, really forcing China to stop playing games and to buy more of the American agriculture products. And so I think you'll see farming as one of the top issues, but also just simple trade, trying to make sure that China in the World Trade Organization behaves. We know that since they've been in it, when Bill Clinton was leaving office, he put them in the World Trade Organization. China's gotten worse when it comes to their trade practices, their currency manipulation. They certainly have gotten worse on human rights abuses. And so we're not seeing the progress that we thought we would see by putting China in the World Trade Organization. Let's let President Trump do a good negotiation and come back with a big win for America.
4: When we have these big summits, obviously there's so much work that goes into these summits on the front end, with all the diplomatic staff, the State Department, the intelligence community, everyone working together, and with their counterparts on the other side. Then you have a 2-day summit, and then you have the work that follows. Kind of the big get for these type of summits is normally some sort of signed statement or some agreement that could come out between the two leaders, and then the work has to actually follow that. Do you think that there could be some sort of a big news item, a big get that the president is looking to get out of this? I know the diplomatic staff would love that. Or is it mainly just going to be a tough slog and see where we end up?
18: Well, I think we have to remember that we have two different styles here that are coming together, and the diplomatic crash is real. The Chinese like to have everything buttoned up before the meeting even starts. They've given us, I'm sure, I don't know for a fact, but in my experiences, the Chinese will have given us an outcome document of, let's be able to say this. It's basically a press release that says everything went great and here's what we discussed before we even have the meeting. That's what the Chinese like to do. Where Americans are much more, let's have a conversation and see what happens. Donald Trump is even much more so than an American traditional foreign policy. By going all in, discussing anything and everything in real time, and pushing where possible. So we don't know exactly what Donald Trump is going to do. He's very unpredictable, and it's very good for America to have a president and a negotiator who is unpredictable.
3: Rick, thank you so much for joining us today. And look, if you are inspired by what Rick had to say or any of our callers today, I want you to call in. We do have some phone lines open at 1-800-684-3110. And of course, if you want to get involved in the ACLJ, there's a lot of great ways you can do it. One of them right now is we just launched a brand new petition. It has to do with defending really the rule of law, defending the Constitution. We are filing an amicus brief this Thursday. We want you to be a part of it. It could have some major ramifications. Again, it's about election integrity. You can get all the details. I think it's more important for you to just go and read it yourself. Go to aclj.org/sign. That's S-I-G-N. Go to aclj.org/sign or scan the QR code that you see on the screen right now. That's going to take you to a petition page. It's a great free way to engage with the work of the ACLJ and put your name behind something that you believe in. But you can read the full text, see what you're signing, and get involved and get engaged if you can. That being said, I do want to hear from you. We got about 3-4 lines open right now. 1-800-684-3110. If you want to have your voice heard on the air today, this is a great time to call. 1-800-684-3110. Again, 1-800-684-3110. 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So as you can be a part of the ACLJ, you can also give me a call. If you're watching right now on YouTube or Rumble, you're commenting, you're part of that great community, pick up your phone. 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I want to hear from you. 1-800-684-3110. 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
3: Last segment of the show for today. I want you to be a part of it. There's still some lines open at 1-800-684-3110. 1-800-684-3110. One of the big conversation pieces we've been talking about all day has been our relationship with China. What that looks like moving forward. Whether you agree with President Trump's plan, you disagree with President Trump's plan. I see a lot from, even from conservative side, saying they're getting, you know, nervous when certain concessions are made. And look, but I think we have to be clear-eyed about this and understand that the relationship with China is at a interesting point. As Jordan said, on paper, if you were just to look at the analytical side of this, it seems like China would be one of our biggest allies, just for how much business that we do with China. But of course, we know what the last 6 years has held. We know what the last decades have held with our relationship with China. It's certainly never been the clearest. However, you go forward of what the kind of business getting done in China, whether that's with our major companies, the film industry, the theme park industry, whatever it may be, TikTok, of course, that whole situation happened. Look at all of the, not only the influence from China, but the manufacturing from China, but also the current relationship, the current needs that we get from China, that we work with China on, and how it works in our economic favor at some point, and how it can also be detrimental in terms of our relationship with them. And of course, we have the oncoming onslaught of AI, which we've all been talking about for a number of years. Of course, it's here, and it's here in America. Maybe, and I don't know how it's perceived in China, but I can only imagine, as Jordan said, their relationship with humanity is even a little different, if we want to say it that way. That, we have some concerns. There's people who want to put guardrails up. The people want to stop some of AI from getting out of hand. We will not see that similar trajectory. We don't control the whole world. Now, this relationship that we're having right now, this summit that we're having right now, maybe could put up some of those guardrails.
4: Well, and I think here's what's going to be the concerning thing. You're going to see, especially Democrats in the Senate that are big on foreign policy, are going to rush to microphones this week and proclaim this entire summit a failure. You say, look, Donald Trump went there. He made concessions. There's a big failure. I mean, you can just write the script and then they'll fit in whatever issue they want after this is over, that he failed on the world stage. That is the biggest problem that I think that we're facing internally right now. It's not the fact that we have the Chinese government has spies that are mayors in California or in offices or all of that influence. The biggest issue is that we have the left that will not, even on such a global important issue like this, find ways to come together, because there's a whole list of CEOs that I guarantee you politically not very conservative. If you were to look at their donations, guarantee you I know which party they were funding mostly. They're going with the president for this because they understand the global ramifications of this in the future of their company, in the future of technology in the United States. They are able to get over the fact that they're having to go with President Trump to China to do this because they know the importance of it. Instead, you're going to see politicians here in America that are going to try and find ways to use this to score political points. And you've seen this. Yeah. It goes back to even the redistricting issue. They can't get it together and try to find a way to even just be truthful to the American people about what's going on. When they fail, it's the courts are so bad. When the their other side has something happen, it's their racist. It's all politics, and they won't just get together on the serious issues. I know that's going to happen. We are a polarized society, but something like this shouldn't be as politicized as I know it's about to be.
3: Yeah, it's going to be politicized, but let's look at who is on this list that is going to be at this summit. We're not talking about a bunch of world leaders. You're talking about maybe world leaders in a business sense, because you're talking about Tim Cook, CEO, about to be chairman of Apple. You're talking about Elon Musk, of course, the CEO, Larry Fink of BlackRock, Boeing CEO, Goldman Sachs CEO. This is not just world leaders coming together to come up with some concepts. This isn't even a G7, G8 summit. This is a different kind of event. And then you can go through it. The president of Meta, all of these people that are involved, a lot of aerospace. These are the ones who are going to directly involved, and the ones that are going to be a little less, if you want to say, I don't want to say they're not political, because they certainly are political, but they are looking out for their business interests.
6: Our economic relationship with China, it's not a Cold War. You know, it's not like we just kind of have weapons pointed at each other and mutually assured discussion. We actually rely on each other.
3: Right.
6: And the better our economic relations are, the less likely it is that we have get into any kind of actual military conflict. Now, we know, though, that they fund our enemies.
3: Right.
6: They provide the technology to our enemies. In fact, there's a lot of discussion.
3: We're at war with their technology right now.
6: Right. I mean, that China and Russia are watching Iran very closely because they're funding most of these Iranian weapons to see how they respond to much more expensive and high-tech U.S. weapons and what they can do with these smaller, cheaper drones. So they've been interested in watching the war. At the same time, we're sanctioning vessels that are trying to get Iranian oil out right now, all related to China. So on the one hand, yes, we are in economic conflict and we are right on the edge always of a military conflict. But the better our economic relationship is, and the more fair. And what we do know is that China has taken advantage of the international banking system, the currency. It's ridiculous. And they do have new industries. We also have to make sure, though, too, our auto industry is big in China. their auto industry is catching up. We don't allow it here.
3: Yeah.
6: How close are they to saying,
3: but they are,
6: you get out here?
3: And
6: you
3: see the
6: vehicles
3: the that
6: they're creating for that compete with vehicles. There's sometimes $200,000 or $300,000 they're competing with $50,000 worth right. of cost.
3: They are creating some unbelievable things that we are
6: Huawei,
3: not allowing.
6: Think about the Huawei issue.
3: And
6: Huawei's all over Western Europe.
3: Yeah.
6: You could go to Paris to get a Huawei phone. The U.S., we've stopped that. But again, our phones, or the most expensive tech in America, most of it, especially commercial, is made in China.
3: Yeah, it may not be, it's not designed necessarily in China, but
6: right,
3: it's manufactured and created. It's designed in Palo Alto, California,
6: yeah, right.
3: whatever it is that always pops up on your phone. But that is the reality of the situation. And look, anyone who's in the sort of tech world, it is very popular to see a lot of the Chinese designs that are coming out. Like I said, they're doing some incredible work. Now, we have not allowed it, but many other countries have. And there is going to be a point where you start getting behind the eight ball, where you start becoming secondary. Because you are not having these real serious tech conversations. And look, that's a whole nother conversation for a whole nother day, but we can discuss that at length later on. I want to thank everyone who listened and watched the show today. If you want to keep engaging with us, there's a lot of different ways. If you're watching on YouTube right now, maybe you're brand new, hit that subscribe button. If you're watching on Rumble, same thing. If you're on Facebook, follow, you know, all the different kind of platforms. Just follow us on those platforms. It's a great free way to engage. And you can get notified even if you turn your notifications on YouTube. You know, so many of you, over, you know, 571,000 of you are subscribers to our channel. We love that so much. And we want you to be a part of that team as well. Just go ahead and do that. And of course, you can sign our brand new petition. That is at ACLJ.org. Like I said, you should just go there and read it. See if you agree with it. I think a lot of you will. It's on election integrity. With that, you sign that petition, put your name behind it. Again, it costs you nothing to do that. These are great, no-cost ways to support the work of the ACLJ. But all that exists without a paywall. You know, all the incredible content we produce, all the legal work happens because people like you do support the work. So if you're at it and you feel so moved, make a donation if you can at any kind. Or if you want to become an ACLJ champion, great way to do it is on our website. But I'm encouraging you right now, actually, just go sign the petition. Do that today at aclj.org/sign. That's aclj.org/sign. Or scan that QR code that you see on the screen right now. We are going to have a packed rest of the week. Doesn't feel like a Tuesday. Feels like we've already done a whole week of programming here. The amount of content, the amount of different stories we've covered, the amount of different content we've covered. But today, I want you to be a part of the team. So really, there's a lot of different ways you can engage. But one of the most fun is to be part of our live show. 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
24: News this hour from Town Hall. I'm Keith Peters in Washington. President Trump is on his way to China for a summit with the country's President Xi Jinping. The American Enterprise Institute's Matthew Continetti says he expects the two leaders to talk about Iran and a whole lot more.
25: I do think AI will be part of the discussions. I think that Jimmy Lai and some of the other political prisoners, especially these Christian pastors like Pastor Jin, who have been imprisoned by the Chinese authorities, they should be on the table. And I think there's a shot that Jimmy Lai is released.
24: Continetti tells the Salem Radio Network that Xi Jinping is very sensitive about Jimmy Lai, in particular because of Lai's opposition to the Chinese Communist Party's takeover of Hong Kong. The Senate confirms President Trump's nominee to chair the Federal Reserve. Correspondent Bernie Bennett has more.
5: The Senate confirmed Kevin Warsh's nomination to a 14-year term on the Federal Reserve Board of Governors on Tuesday, teeing up a final vote to make the ally of President Donald Trump the central bank's next chair. The 51-45 vote was largely along party lines, with Senator John Fetterman of Pennsylvania, the only Democrat to vote in favor of Warsh, a former Fed governor and Wall Street banker. Warsh's nomination to be the central bank's chair for a four-year term requires a separate Senate vote, which is expected as soon as Wednesday. Bernie Bennett, Washington.
24: Marty McCary is resigning as President Trump's Food and Drug Administration chief. The surgeon

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4: 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From Washington, I'm Keith Peters. An online learning system reaches a deal with hackers.
6: The company that operates the online learning system, Canvas, says it has reached a deal with hackers to delete the data they stole in a cyber attack last week that created chaos for many students. Instructure, the parent company of Canvas, hasn't provided any details of the deal, including whether a payment was involved. A hacking group named Shiny Hunters claimed responsibility for the breach. The data has been returned to Instructure, but the company says there is no way to know whether the data was erased for good. I'm Mike Hemp.
4: Denver airport workers initially missed a security breach by a 41-year-old man who scaled an 8-foot perimeter fence and crossed a runway where he was hit and killed by a Frontier Airlines plane. More on these stories available at townhall.com. From Washington, I'm Keith Peters.
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9: 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She's blonde, 5'2", and 102 pounds of dynamite in a dress. Here she is, Andrea Kaye.

0: just how much I love tacos. And you know what? I'll put any kind of meat inside of it. Today's taco involves not chocolate. My chocolate. Joe's giving me, his Jonas is here. He's giving me a look because he's so bougie. He's like, chocolate in a taco. So I actually have chocolate here on the station desk. It's chicken sausage in today's taco. By the way, I forgot to mention yesterday on the stream, who noticed that the hobo cup is gone? I'm actually back with like a legit big gulp container for my iced coffee. So speaking of the bougie one himself, his Jonas is back with me as producer. He's with me Tuesday, Wednesdays, and Thursdays. He's waving at me right now. I want to give a wave to the folks that I met. I had just the privilege of speaking at last night's District 4 caucus meeting in La Mesa. And if any of my friends that I met last night there, if any of y'all are listening to me right now, it was so much fun just to get to meet you guys and hang out with you. And we talked about everything from hog downs at movie theaters, because some of the people there heard me talking recently about my snack pack and my hog downs at the movies, too. We also talked about self-help and journaling, just all kinds of just, you know, wonderful things last night. And of course, we talked about conservatism and we talked about the Republican Party and moving that forward. And to those out there who think, if you're not in San Diego County, and I even have family members across the country that just don't get how conservative some pockets of California are. I told them last night in East County, I said, you are the people that wave your flags, you wave your Bibles, and you wave your guns sometimes at the same time. All right, that's the people out there in East County. Love you guys. And thank you so much, Amy Reichert, who invited me to speak last night. I told her, Amy Reichert is such a hero of mine. I meant it when I said, I consider myself the poor man's Amy Reichert, okay? I'm the Amy they serve at soup kitchens. She is a grassroots hero and legend, and we all need to be more like Amy. As we go into tonight's topics, by the way, you know, there's still more stories and things happening that will remind you guys that state and local elections are where it's at. And how can you know how important it is? By the way, the Democrats are reacting to one of our top stories that we're going to get into. Actually, multiple top stories tonight that we're going to get into. If you are listening and watching on the stream right now, keep those comments rolling. Frankie says, bring it back, AK. Are you talking about my hobo cup? I might have to mass produce the hobo cup. I don't know. Maybe put that on Amazon or somewhere, maybe on eBay. Don't forget that if you miss any part of the show, download the podcast wherever you get your pods. Thank you guys to those of you who watch and listen every day. You are my family, and I just love you guys so much. Also, if you could send up a little mini prayer for my canine chow gator. I had to run him down to the vet this morning. He's not with me in studio right now. He suffers a little bit with the doggy IBS. So, and he had a flare up today. He may have an autoimmune. I've got Dr. Willis is going to be on my show tomorrow from Functional Health San Diego. I think I'm going to ask him if he treats pets, because I may need him to do some biomarkers on Gator. But seriously, he's not feeling good today. And he's just, y'all know he's my heart. So if you could just lift up my little G-man in your prayers. All right, let's get into, I cannot wait to get into this story. I recorded a show promo today, and Joe was like, that was a fun one. This is a fun story today. Move over, Fang Fang. Who remembers Fang Fang? We have a new sweetheart. We have a new America's sweetheart in the Democrat Party. She is a mayor out of Arcadia, California, of course. Here's the thing, though, that I want to, well, I don't know if I should say it now. Let me just roll this tape, because breaking news this morning is that we have a California mayor, not named Fang Fang, but named Eileen Wang, who has resigned after being charged with spying on behalf of China. Just another day and another Democrat darling who's in bed with the Chinese Communist Party. Take a listen.
1: California mayor of Arcadia has admitted to spying for China while she was here, along with her husband. So this is pretty unbelievable. According to the U.S. attorney, Bill O'Sally, at the direction of the PRC government, she coordinated with individuals to promote PRC interests by spreading pro-PRC, People of the Republic of China, propaganda in the U.S. Wang faces a statutory maximum sentence of 10 years in federal prison.
0: 10 years? That's it? You're an elected official in the United States of America, and you're working on behalf of the Chinese government, and all you're facing is 10 years? There were people praying outside of abortion clinics that got harder time than that. But let's get back to what went on here. Because it's not just China using her in this capacity here. She actually came into this country. Her dad was evidently a doctor in the Sichuan province of China and came here. She's been in this country 30 years. Her father was a doctor in China, was brought here to work at USC. Did China send them back? What? Let's talk about the rest of the family. I want a further investigation beyond just what she did as mayor and what her fiancé did. She apparently agreed with prosecutors that she worked with the People's Republic of China to boost propaganda. She ran a fake news website that was called U.S. News, I believe it was. And she admitted that what she did was it was a fake news site. Remember, Trump's been talking for a long time about fake news, right? Here's what she copped to, that she worked with the Chinese Communist Party with fake news between 2020 and 2022. She was elected to city council in Arcadia, which is in San Gabriel Valley. San Gabriel Valley is like, it's way east of LA. It's like between... It's like you're on your way. How do you describe it's? It doesn't really matter. It's like 2 hours practice. An hour, I would say an hour and a half east of LA County. It's like Claremont Colleges are out there in the San Gabriel Valley. There's some actually like diamond bars there. There's some Tony, used to be at least some Tony neighborhoods out there in the San Gabriel Valley. She's 58 now. So she's been in this country for 30 years. Am I supposed to believe that this is her first time that she's operated on behalf of the Chinese Communist Party? Who put her up for election? Who funded her campaign? I have questions beyond just the fact that she ran a fake news website with her fiancé. That clip said her husband. It was actually her fiancé. He was arrested and has been sentenced to 4 years. His name was Yeong Son, who went by the name of Mike. Mike. Oh, is that not... Am I the only one that sees that as funny? It's like nobody can pronounce my Chinese name, so I'm just going to call myself Mike. People are going to buy me as Mike. Mike Son. Okay. This is how dumb we are as this country. We're letting these people come into our country and just operate on behalf of the People's Republic of China with their propaganda. And this is so much greater. 4 years is all he got? Control the message and you control minds. Control minds and you can control the outcome of elections. This is treasonous, traitorous behavior. The website was called U.S. News Center. They claim to be a news source for Chinese Americans. In reality, they were carrying out Beijing's orders. So Beijing would send over these articles. They would push it out there claiming as though they were actually reporters, like I guess pretending they were like the Epoch Times or something, which is actually run, I believe, by some Chinese Americans. And then what they would do is they would report back to Beijing in terms of what was the reaction, like what, you know, engagement did they get? What was the, you know, What kind of traction were they getting on these stories? Wang and Sun executed directives from the Chinese government, posting propaganda designed to boost China, while reporting back to their masters with screenshots showing how many people viewed the stories. This according to the plea agreement. In one case, Wang's spy master ordered her to post pre-written news articles, including a PRC official written essay in the LA Times. One of the articles was denying the genocide of the Uyghurs And it said, quote, there is no genocide in Xinjiang. There is no such thing as forced labor in any production activity, including cotton production. Spreading such rumors to defame China destroys Xinjiang's safety and stability, wrote Wang's master. Wang complied, and her handler wrote back, so fast, thank you, everyone. In another case, Wang's PRC boss commended this from Gateway Pundit, by the way, this article I'm reading here. In another case, Wang's PRC boss commended her on page views received by a certain piece, and Wang wrote back, thank you, leader. This is a citizen. She is a naturalized citizen of the United States of America, and she is referring to someone in China as her leader. And all she's looking at right now for having pled guilty, basically, she's only looking at 10 years because what she's pled to is that she basically didn't register as a foreign agent. That's it. Because it's okay to be a foreign agent as an American citizen. Just ask Pam Bondi and Susie Wiles, because they were foreign agents on behalf of Qatar, which explains a lot if you think about it. Bill Asaley, who is California Attorney General, said, Ms. Wang is just the latest to act as an agent for the PRC, and it should terrify Americans she was able to rise to the highest levels of local office in her city. Oh, we know, Bill. We know it should terrify all of us. We know that she's not the first. There's many more, including Tim Walz, who's governor of Minnesota, who honeymooned over in China. We got more to talk about on this story when we come back.

Welcome to tonight's Andrea Kay Show. Happy Taco Tuesday. I'm sitting here actually with a taco that I wrapped up from home. I make breakfast tacos every morning. I have one for breakfast. I have another one later on in the station here because that's

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4: Welcome back to tonight's Andrea Kay Show. I'm giggling in my head something I don't think I should say on air. It has to do with the latest Fang Fang, Eileen Wang, mayor out of Arcadia, arrested for being a foreign agent for China. I'm just going to throw this out there as a hint. What 80s movie has a character that might remind you of this story and make you giggle? 16 Candles. Nobody gets it, the reference. How you doing, a hot stuff? Long Duck Dong from 16 Candles. All right, I'm in a mood, y'all. I am in a mood. Something about this story has just got me. It's just so absurd. Here we are. And by the way, you know what else gets me about this story today? I'm seeing conservative outlets, California mayor arrested for, nobody's talking about the fact she's a Democrat. That should be the first word in the headline. Like I go, the clip that I played, the headline for it was California mayor. No, Democrat California mayor. If a Republican so much as doesn't throw trash away coming out of a movie theater, it's going to be, you know, it's going to be considered, you know, heinous, and it's going to be Republican mayor doesn't take their trash out of the stadium on their way out of a football game. Message people. We got to remember to message around this, because the reality is, Bill Asaley said, Ms. Wang is just the latest to act as an agent for the PRC. Yeah, we know Tim Walz has been acting as an agent. He was taking groups of school kids over in conjunction with the Chinese Communist Party to indoctrinate them into communism. Let's talk about, we all remember Swalwell's girlfriend, Fang Fang. A lot of people have forgotten that Cuomo had an aide that apparently had ties to the Chinese Communist Party. Dianne Feinstein wasn't it Feinstein who had a driver who had connections? They found out was a Chinese spy. I'm pretty sure it was Feinstein. Yeah, we know the Chinese Communist Party has infiltrated our government. Just like the Islamist and the Muslim Brotherhood has infiltrated our government. This woman's only looking at 10 years. She'll be back out doing the bidding of the Chinese Communist Party. And by the way, Bill, where is the federal government investigating this? Who believes that the Democrat Attorney General of California has really dug into really what's been going on with Eileen Wang and her fiance, Young, a.k.a. Mike, son? Or her parents? How'd they end up here from China? What are we doing, America? She got naturalized as a citizen? Where's Kash Patel? Where's the federal government? Where's Tulsi Gabbard? In fact, what has Tulsi Gabbard done besides leaking information to try to make Trump look bad with the Iran war? What's she doing? We've got Democrats across this country connected to the Chinese Communist Party, or like Ilhan Omar, working on behalf of the Somalia government. We know that that fraud scheme, suitcases full of cash. We already know, not just suitcases full of cash, but in other ways that money was funneled back, taxpayer money, through all of these Somali fraud schemes, back to the Somali government. Here is President Trump. Oh, and before I get to Trump's remarks, this woman should have already have her citizenship revoked. You're referring to somebody in the Chinese Communist Party as your leader. You're not an American anymore. Get the hell out of my country. Fly back on China Airlines or whatever it is, okay? Eating your dog on the way out, because that's what you people do over there. Terrible. Here's Trump making comments about Ilhan Omar today. We got to stop having these foreigners, and particularly the illegal ones like Ilhan Omar, being allowed to run for office.
5: Without you, we have Somalia, okay, a fine place where we have a congresswoman who brilliantly came over to the country by marrying her brother. That was the first law she broke. That was the least of them. And she comes from a country where they have nothing but crime, bedlam, filth. A horrible place. They say it may be the worst place. Comes to our country and then she tells us how to run the United States of America. It's an amazing thing. Ilhan Omar. It's an amazing thing how they can get away with it. And the people don't want that to happen. And hopefully you'll figure it out. But a very terrible thing. I can't stand it. She says, the Constitution gives me certain rights. Go back to your own country. Talk about a Constitution. They don't have a Constitution.
4: Trump, you have the power. You're talking about crimes that she's committed and you're president of the United States? If you're not going to denaturalize her and ship her back to Somalia, then prosecute her. You're the president of the United States of America. Act like it. And if you're not going to do either one of those, then shut up about it. Because the Republican Party and the American people in general, like me, are sick and tired of exposure. Kash Patel went viral a couple days ago. We have all these crimes that we found with Hillary Clinton and this and that, and it's like we don't want to hear anymore. You're not, they think they're virtue signaling. They think they're scoring points by calling out the criminals in our government, but they're not. Because that's not accountability. Accountability are arrest. That's accountability. And that's what we elected President Trump and the Republican Party to do. We're going to take a break. We come back. We got more to talk about in the vein of arrest, like James Comey. We also got to talk about, is Venezuela about to become the 51st state? Stay tuned.
6: With SRN News, I'm Keith Peters in Washington. As President Trump threatens a return to military operations against Iran, the country's leaders expressed dissatisfaction with how the United States has negotiated a peace deal.
7: Right now, the U.S. and Iran remain stalemated on any sort of deal to open up the Strait of Hormuz, to get Iran's nuclear material out of the Islamic Republic, and have a permanent end to the war. And all of this is just really become more and more shaky as time has gone on. We've seen the Americans blockade Iranian ports, stopping Iran from getting some of its oil out to market. And meanwhile, the Iranians themselves have maintained their chokehold on the Strait of Hormuz, disrupting global energy supplies.
6: Global correspondent John Gambrell reporting. On Wall Street, the Dow up by 56 points, the NASDAQ dropped 185. This is SRN News.
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4: Welcome back to tonight's Andrea Kay Show. What do you guys think of Trump reportedly considering making Venezuela the 51st state? What are your thoughts on that? According to Fox News reporter John Roberts, President Trump expressed interest in turning the South American country into the 51st state. Quote, just got off the phone with Donald Trump. He told me he is seriously considering a move to make Venezuela the 51st state. The White House spokesperson, Olivia Wales, I guess she's sitting in for Caroline Leavitt, said when asked about it, she said, as the president has said, relations between Venezuela and the United States have been extraordinary. Oil is starting to flow and large amounts of money, unseen for many years, will soon be helping the great people of Venezuela. Only President Trump can be credited for the revitalization of this newfound partnership, and the best is yet to come. She went on to say, no nation in the world could achieve what America achieved, successfully capturing Maduro in the dead of night. This is Trump's statement at the time. And that's true. What we pulled off with Maduro, just flashback to February with that helicopter pilot who could barely stand at the State of the Union address, whose legs were just full of holes, like the scene in The Godfather where Sonny is just, you know, riddled with holes. And that dude still kept command of that you know, aircraft and got that mission completed. That's true. Trump went on to say, we're going to get the oil flowing the way it should be. We're going to run it properly. We're going to make sure the people of Venezuela are taken care of. Look, I had a lot of people, when the Venezuela mission took place to remove Maduro, I had a lot of people upset with me because I said, I don't want any part of, when statements were being made along the lines of, who's going to be running the country? We are. And I was like, oh, so we're nation building? I'm all for taking Maduro out. I'm all for making the Western Hemisphere safer. I love the fact that we aided in helping to overturn a regime that had destroyed the nation of Venezuela and was freeing the people of communism. But I did not want to be in the business of running another country. And that includes not being in the business of taking on that country as the 51st state for a variety of different reasons. Number one, they are still under socialist rule. So they are not free of corruption. They have not restored a good government. There's a long way for that nation to go to restore itself, and the responsibility to do that is on the Venezuelans themselves through the partnership with the United States. I believe I heard today United Airlines is back to flying and taking flights to Venezuela for the first time in 8 years. Look, that's the way to help the Venezuelan people do what they need to do to restore their own country. Not for them to become a part of the United States of America, where those citizens down there who voted it in initially. Then they couldn't undo it because of the situation they were in. They didn't have the Second Amendment. They didn't have a way to stop it at that point. But they voted it in initially. I'm glad that the United States of America, in part because of what we're going to get out of it with partnering with them on the oil. So that the partnership works for us. But I am not in any way in agreement or think it is remote. It is so monumentally an horrific idea that I can't even believe. We are not talking about Nabisco taking over some small little, you know, food company that had some bad leadership. Not everything should be treated as a business negotiation, because this is not two businesses. I am not interested in the people of Venezuela having representation and a voice in how my country operates. Just because they have an opportunity to be freed from communism doesn't mean that they understand our constitutional republic, and then they're going to have a vote, and then they're going to be added to the dole in terms of federal programs, Medicaid, Medicare, SNAP programs. We're going to be paying to rebuild their schools. We're going to be paying for this and paying for that. And then, of course, all that money is going to be properly accounted for, right? There's not going to be any NGOs playing fast and loose with our money, right? I'm sure that will all be above board. This is the dumbest idea I've heard in a really long time. And somebody needs to tell Trump that to his face the next time he says something that imbecilic, quite frankly. And one of the things I said at the time is that it's great that you have freed the people of communism there, but you're ignoring the root of communism, and particularly the brand of it that's taking root in the United States, of Islamo-communism right here at home. You brought the Ayatollah Mamdani to the Oval Office and treated him like he was a new son-in-law that you were welcoming into the family and into the fold. Oh, he looks really good. He reminds me of me. We're just going to get along so well. I'm going to keep eyeballing you, though, boy. Make sure you bring in flowers to my girl occasionally. No. President Trump has not said anything about Texas opening up a madrasa. He hasn't said anything about the city water park that was trying to have a Muslim-only day, telling women that they had to be covered head to toe and that men had to keep their eyes down. Or out here about California. California stand now, where they want to put two Islamic jihadi holidays on the California state as California state holidays. There's no Rosh Hashanah. There's no Christian holidays. He has said nothing about the rise of Islamo-communism here in the United States of America. So quite frankly, no. I don't want to hear about Venezuela becoming a 51st state. I didn't think it was a smart idea to be yammering about it. If you wanted to say it in a way to try to use it as leverage against Canada at the time, that was one thing. But this needs to be shot down like whoever it was who came up with the beehive hairdo idea. Who are your Jonas? Do you remember the beehive? My Aunt Joyce rocked a beehive hairdo well into the 80s. It was like, girl. Okay. Aunt Joyce, come on now. I want to know what you guys think, though. Do you think it'd be a good idea? I mean, people think, when it comes to something like that, people think, oh, look at all those reserves we're going to get to tap into. We got our own oil and gas reserves we can tap into here in the United States. How about Trump focus on trying to get some Republicans elected out here in California? Because we got all kinds of oil production that could be happening off the coast of California. Refineries that could be built. That's what we need to be focused on. We need to be focused on domestic energy production, on domestic policies. That's America first. I ain't about Venezuela first. Not about it. The Republican Party has a tremendous opportunity right now. Across this country at state levels. The Supreme Court weighed in yesterday. I don't know if you guys heard this. The Supreme Court, a lot of people thought that because the Supreme Court ruled on the Louisiana case, Louisiana versus Calais, where Louisiana is those redistricting efforts were considered and rightfully so unconstitutional and discriminatory, that automatically meant that was the case across the country. It can be confusing to me because Alabama had their own lawsuit that they filed, and I think it's because there's differing details in terms of like the way the Louisiana Democrats worked and wrote policy and pushed to discriminate against against Republicans and white people in the state of Louisiana is in a little bit of a different legal form than the way it's taken place in Alabama. So Alabama had its own lawsuit making its way up to the Supreme Court. And the Supreme Court cleared the way yesterday for Alabama officials to redraw their map. So this is great news. Because Alabama officials had filed petitions last month, actually, to rule out, to toss out a ruling that required the state to use a map with two black majority congressional districts. So in a 6-3 ruling, the court, SCOTUS, granted Alabama's request to vacate a trio of rulings that were trying to keep two black majority congressional districts instead of just one. So now what's likely to happen is the Republicans are going to now basically pick up a flip one of the two Democrat-held congressional seats in the state for 2026, because the state's going to revert to a 2023 map that still included one black majority district. So it's similar to Louisiana in the fact that they already had one black majority district, but then they got greedy. Because as Trump has gotten elected, as we have a 24-hour news cycle, as we have independent journalists out there and the social media putting the news out there, as we have seen 4 years of nationally, as well as in states like California, the brutal realities of Democrat policies, they can't win with any kind of truth. They've got to jury-rig all of it and all their different means to do so. So they got greedy, and now it's backfired on them. So, of course, the Democrats are trying to act as though, you know, this is they're trying to trot out the race card. And, you know, we've got this guy, Troy Carter, who's saying that if, you know, this is all about if you don't vote Democrat, you know, what they're doing is it's just like when I hear this clip, it reminds me of Joe Biden saying they want to put you all back in chains. Remember that? Take a listen. This is Troy Carter.
14: But right now, it's all we got. And we got to band together, and we got to fight together, and we've got to demonstrate that we're not going back. We're not going back. There will be no second coming of Jim Crow. There will be no second coming of Reconstruction. There will be no second coming of taking away the rights that we fought for, that we died for. But that only happens when we are informed, prepared, mobilized, and we vote.
4: Yeah, it's same old, same old. Doesn't matter whether it's Joe Biden, oh, they want to put you back in chains, or Hillary Clinton when she was speaking in a black Southern accent at a church. I don't feel no ways tired. Remember her? Look, this may work if he's talking to people that are still living in the projects in New Orleans, because this guy, I think he represents maybe Orleans Parish, that area down there. I don't know. St. Bernard Parish, I'm not sure. But the reality is this. There is no such thing as a black district or a white district. And the map that is being drawn for the state of Louisiana, what will be drawn for Alabama, properly reflects the constituents. And the problem that it's the Democrats that want to put them all back on chains. It's the Democrats that quite frankly, working with the Islamists, want to put us all in chains, because it's ultimately going to end in slavery to the government if they get their agenda through. And Trump needs to get more vocal about what that end game is. All right, we're going to take a break. Final segment of Hour 1 coming up.

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4: Stocks and very little changed on average, but they were down by 1% at midday. Still near record levels posted yesterday, but a pullback was overdue and there was a lot of handy excuses. Overbought, AI, and especially the chips led up. They also led down early today before recovering. Iran drags on and Trump's in China. Oil prices end up 380. 98.54 a barrel. April's consumer price index, however, came in at up 6 tenths, as expected, versus 9 tenths higher in March, 3.8% year to year. 2.8% at the core, ex food and fuel. Fuel costs up 40% in the period. Producer prices tomorrow. Cisco also reports. To Holland with the answer on Wall Street.

0: Welcome back to tonight's Andrea K Show. How many of y'all are tired of trying to fight the same 10 pounds or maybe 20 pounds? I hear that from a lot of my girlfriends. Have y'all heard about this Berberin? It's supposed to be nature's Ozempic. That's something that's getting hawked. Every time I turn on YouTube or any of the socials, I'm seeing Berberine. And I think it's because they know that I'm talking to my friends about this kind of stuff. And I'm not about, you know, these jabs that people are getting. And so there's all this interest in Berberine. Look, everybody's trying to find a way to fight it. Everybody's trying to find a way to fight the brain fog, feeling constantly tired, men and women. And now there's all these new sites out there, whether it's MIDI, I think is one, Roe is another. There's all these, everybody's an expert out there. And what it all is it's just, you know, if you're struggling with this, take this pill, whether it's a supplement or not. If you're struggling with this, take this over here or do this. And the reality is, you won't know whether or not it's going to work until you spend a lot of money. And chances are, it's probably not going to work because you have not dealt with the root cause of what was causing you for why you're struggling with the weight, why you're on blood pressure medications, or why you've got brain fog. It may or may not be anything related to menopause or testosterone. So tomorrow's Wellness Wednesday, I'm going to have for the first time in studio with me Dr. Matthew Willis. He's founder of Advanced Functional Medicine, and I'm super proud and excited that I have found him because he is the real deal. And what he does is he does extensive lab testing to get to the root of what the issue is, like over 200 biomarkers, and in order to discover, it may be that this microdose of this GLP-1 is the solution for you, but it may be that in combination with something else. And that's the quickest way to get the result instead of just trying to do it on your own through some website that's going to charge you $500 a month or whatever. And then 6 months down the road goes and you don't even know that you've gotten any result. So tune in tomorrow to hear him on the show. In the meantime, you can go to his website, go to functionalmedicinesandiego.com, functionalmedicinesandiego.com, or call 858-264-1400 to book your appointment. And just start the transformation. That's the best way to go about it, is look at everything. And then come up with a combo approach. And they can even help you come up with an exercise plan. Because I've been like, is it 10,000 steps a day? And then I watched this video last night. And they're like, well, it's not just 10,000 steps. It's how you walk. Did you hear about this, Joe? Whether or not you got to walk really fast for 3 minutes and then walk slow for 3 minutes. It's like, everybody's got a theory. Most of it is just a Band-Aid. So get to the root cause by going to functionalmedicinesandiego.com. You'll hear more from Dr. Willis on tomorrow's show. All right. I don't know how to transition from a good man, Dr. Willis, to a bad man. A bad, dirty cop named James Comey. So Comey is back out now doing the media rounds. Now that he has been indicted for threatening President Trump with his 8647, his little shell game. He thought he was going to play a little shell game because he thinks he's cute. Dude was never cute. I mean, he's like, 7 feet tall? And he makes Lurch look good. Was Lurch on Adam's Family or was Lurch on the Munsters? Lurch was on Adam's Family? Adam's Family. Who was the one on the Munsters? Oh, he was also my favorite judge of my cousin Vinny. Loved him so much. Yeah, he played the dad on the Addams Family. All right. So anyway, y'all can tell I'm in a mood. So anyway, Comey is on MS Now. And here he is. First, he's talking about, I'm not going to be quiet. I'm not going to stay silent. Free speech.
1: What is your family's pain like right now?
2: Look, it's bad to be indicted. It's bad when someone you love is indicted, but they've kind of gotten used to the fact that because I've been a critic of Donald Trump, I'm a target. I'm sure John Brennan's family feels that way, Jim Clapper's family, lots of others. There's a cost to speaking up in this strange era, awful era we're in now. I think they accept that. I think they're proud that I act the way I do. I'm not going to be quiet. I'm going to continue to speak about what I believe. But of course, it's a burden for a family. That to me is a part that I regret, but they're strong people.
0: Oh, he is just falling on the sword of free speech. What a warrior. So you're admitting that you wrote the 8647 in the shells? And that was your message? Okay, good to know. But this isn't about free speech. This is about crimes. It is illegal to issue a threat against the life of the President of the United States. That is a crime. John Brennan committed a crime with his words. It is illegal to lie under oath to Congress. Ask, I can never remember that man's name, the baseball player. Every time I bring it up, I never get his name right. The Major League Baseball player who came forth, volunteered to come and give testimony and spend 6 months in jail because he lied to Congress. It's a crime, James Comey. You should know that. And you want to talk about a burden? You want to yammer about the burden on your family for being indicted? Look at what you did to the families of Papadopoulos. Look at what you, all the family, and not in, even just talking about the Trump family, and what you did to all of them with the crimes that you committed. And then here, then he turns from talking about, I'm not going to stay quiet, to deciding he's not going to talk about the 8647 because, and he lies in the process of talking about why.
1: What is it that you are accused of doing?
2: In the current indictment? Mm-hmm. Communicating, making and communicating a threat to assassinate the President of the United States.
1: And what did you actually do? What is your defense?
2: I'm not going to talk about that because I, as I've said many times, I believe in the independent federal judiciary. And the court rules require that if you're participating in a criminal case, you don't talk about it outside of court. And so we'll have a lot to say.
0: What? That is a lie. There's no federal court rules that require that you stay silent. You lying sack of doo-doo. There's no gag order on this case like the judge put on Trump in order to stop him from being able to defend himself. That's an absolute lie. But I'm glad you said it, because the real reason why you're not giving your defense on the 8647 is because you know that what you say can be used against you in a court of law, just like that statement you just made, which was a lie. There is no court rule that denies you to speak out on this case. Absolute creep. All right, we're going to take a break. We come back, we're going to shift gears. I'm super excited to have John Franklin, who's current mayor of Vista, who's running for San Diego County Supervisor. We're going to talk to him after the break. And we also have to talk about the Epstein hearings that took place today as well. Stay with us.
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6: News this hour from Town Hall. I'm Keith Peters in Washington. A Republican redistricting effort in South Carolina has failed after an initial vote in the state Senate fell short.
7: President Donald Trump had urged South Carolina to redraw its U.S. House map ahead of the November elections. The state House had previously voted in favor of letting lawmakers return after the regular session ends this week to consider redistricting. But the Senate also had to approve taking up redistricting. The 29-17 vote failed with just two votes short of the two-thirds needed. I'm Lisa Dwyer.
6: President Trump is on his way to Beijing for a meeting with Chinese leader Xi Jinping. The American Enterprise Institute's Matthew Condonetti hopes President Trump and Xi discuss arms control when they meet.
8: I think we need to have some type of dialogue on strategic arms with China. I think that's one reason why we can't continue down the Cold War pattern of just simply engaging in arms control with the Russians. In the new world where China is a rising nuclear power, they have to be included as well.
6: Continetti made his comments to the Salem Radio Network. Prosecutors have filed criminal charges against the operator of the ship that crashed into Baltimore's Francis Scott Key Bridge, leading to the deaths of six construction workers in March 2024. The FBI's Jimmy Paul says the Key Bridge collapse was preventable.
9: We know, as is laid out in this indictment, the collapse should never have happened. As alleged, the bridge was struck and collapsed because those who were responsible for the ship's operation deliberately cut corners.

0: Oh, a good news, bad news story there. But it's just a reminder that everybody right now is beginning to appreciate and understand how the state and local elections are really so critically important to our lives. Because if you're not paying attention to voting for who's running your state, then, you know, you're likely to be in a situation to where you're, well, you know, the impact on that, whether it's redistricting like Virginia. You know, the Republicans didn't come out and vote in Winsome Sears, and then they got Spamberger. They let Spamberger take office, and now, you know, it's just a disaster. So focus on state and local elections. That being said, joining me now, I've met John Franklin quite a few times. I got to interview him last week as a part of a candidate forum that was hosted by my good friend, Dran Reese from Salt and Light. But I think this is the first time to have him on the Andrea Kaye Show. He is mayor of Vista, and he is running now for San Diego County Supervisor. John Franklin, welcome to the Andrea Kaye Show.
1: Andrea, thanks for having me. I think this might be my second time on your show, but it's okay. always good to be with you.
0: Well, thank you. And you are just one of the you know, rising stars and California politics. And one of the things that stood out to me at the candidate forum last week is your ability to articulate it's really just impressive, and it's so important right now because messaging is everything. I think we have a real opportunity here in California. Yesterday I was joking, John, that when I was growing up, Mama read this book that this guy Nostradamus said California was going to tip off into the ocean, which never made sense to me. But I think we might be tipping red in the state of California across the board, and that includes your race. You are running for San Diego County Supervisor. For those who don't know what that position is, because they've been living under a rock, you know, tell everybody what that is.
1: Well, we figured out during COVID how important the County Board of Supervisors was because they run the health department, the mental health department. You know, they're the ones that were in charge of locking us down. And
0: yep,
1: the County Board of Supervisors is the 5-member governing body of the County of San Diego with 3.3 million residents and $8.3 billion budget. They fund the district attorney, they fund the sheriff, the public defender, the jails. I already said the mental health and health department. So they're really ground zero for solving homelessness. And then all kinds of things like handing out literally billions of dollars of public benefits here in our county. We're ground zero for implementing the big, beautiful bill. And this is one of the things that your listeners need to understand. The big, beautiful bill said no more benefits for people who are not in the country legally, who are not legal permanent residents. And Chuck Schumer and Hakeem Jeffries, they shut the federal government down for 40 days, and they said, we don't need this. It's already illegal to give food stamps and Medi-Cal and all these federal benefits to illegal aliens, so we don't need this. And, you know, Mike Johnson and the Republicans looked at them and said, if it's already illegal, then why are you so afraid of us actually checking?
0: Yeah.
1: Checking is the verification. And now what you haven't been hearing, unless you've been reading the newspaper carefully here in San Diego. By the way, I want to point something out. We have relatively new ownership. About a year ago, the Alden Global Capital Group and subsidiary SoCal News Group purchased the Union Tribune. So I want to encourage everybody, it is no longer a left-leaning organization. They are working hard to bring the organization back to the center and to be truth tellers. Mm-hmm. I met with the editorial board this morning, and I was pretty impressed by what they had to say and the questions that they asked. But understand, after having overspent our revenues as a county by $140 million, projected to be in the deficit of $300 million by 2028, Tara Lawson-Reamer, who's chair of the Board of Supervisors, she represents from Coronado to Carlsbad, she wants to put her thumb in the eye of Donald Trump. She wants the county taxpayer to foot the bill for hundreds of millions of dollars of health care for people who are here illegally.
0: Wow.
1: Now, I tell people, I say, maybe you have a neighbor who says, yeah, we should be doing that. Maybe you think we should be doing that. But here's the question that you should ask yourself. In this place where our kids and grandkids are struggling to afford a quality life, do you really want to vote for another $1 billion of taxes? Because that's what they're asking for. Remember, they're already in the whole $300 million. They want to spend another $300 million on health care benefits. And guess what? The other $400 million that they want just walking around money because, you know, they never run out of things to spend our money on.
0: Well, and it's
1: where we're at right now.
0: Right. And while they spend the media locally and nationally spends all day long trying to hit Trump on, oh my gosh, gas prices have gone up because of the Iran war, affordability. They have destroyed affordability in the state of California. We were already paying $2 more a gallon for gas in California long before the Iran war. And what we are bleeding out. I think Amy Reichert said in San Diego, we have way more fraud going on in terms of stuff related to healthcare, stuff related to mental care, stuff like all these programs involving illegal aliens and all these NGOs. The fraud in San Diego County is bigger than it is in LA. And if you care about affordability in San Diego, you need to care about the illegal aliens and the services that they're sucking up and taking away from us. And then you add that into the fraud element. Speak to that.
1: Well, you're right. I mean, you know, before you even get to the people who are trying to steal from the government, let's talk about the government stealing from us with, you know, about $20 million they've used to hire attorneys for illegal immigrants, and not just to plead their asylum cases, but to defend them for felony assault and all kinds of felony charges. You know, why is the county taxpayer on the hook to pay for this? $40 million in immigrant welcome centers. I was one of the only elected officials. I said, I want to see one of these things. I went there, and they had all of the black Ubers in town with the shiny chrome wheels and the black polished vehicles, and they were driving it. And the guy that was running the thing bragged, we're spending $42,000 a week on transportation services. We were paying for airfare and hotels and Uber transportation, fancier than my wife and I go. We go on vacation. Here these people had come into the country illegally. This is during the Biden administration, by the way, because as soon as Donald Trump became president, I went back to the border with our EPA Administrator Lee Zeldin, and I saw concertina wire on both sides of the border. And you know what I did not see? I didn't see anybody crossing. And it was every 15 minutes. I would go down with the Border Patrol, and every 15 minutes you'd see another group of people walking through. And where our Border Patrol agents during the Trump administration were turning them away, instead during the Biden administration they became Uber. And they were driving these folks into town and dropping them in Oceanside, right next to my city of Vista. But, you know, county just had somebody they gave a $12 million contract to. They were $6 million into it. They hand out tourniquets, crack pipes, clean syringes, sexual lubricant, and Narcan, which I do support handing out Narcan. We don't want anybody to die if we can prevent it. But handing out all this harm prevention, they call it, and you know, the people in San Francisco, they go, you know, harm prevention, if we could just hand out clean drugs to people, then they would never get it. This is the next iteration of this. These people want to hand out drugs to kids on the street. They genuinely do, with your taxpayer dollars. You can read about it if you Google it. I'm not making it up. It sounds like you're making this stuff up.
0: I know, it's crazy. It's crazy to think that we've got an affordability crisis in San Diego County, and the solution and the very people crying about that are defending what is a key factor in jacking up prices on everything, and that is all the illegal aliens that are living among us, sucking up our housing. I had somebody that I knew that was in the emergency room for 4 days waiting on a bed because the hospital in East County was overrun with illegal aliens in the emergency room and taking up their hospital beds, and they didn't even have this room for this elderly patient who was there possibly having a stroke. They're sucking up our schools, and we're overrun. If we got rid of all the illegal aliens that were in San Diego County, what that might do for our housing?
1: Absolutely. There's competition for housing, driving up the cost of housing. Also, we've got good, hardworking men and women here in our country that, you know, look, not everybody needs to be a dentist or a lawyer. Some people have got to be, you know, builders, and some people have got to be in heavy industry, pipe fitters. And, you know, there's good jobs for people that can afford a decent quality of life, a real retirement opportunity. And those jobs are more and more being stolen from hardworking Americans. Yeah. You know, and we're not talking about picking strawberries. These are not, quote-unquote, jobs Americans don't want to do. These are jobs Americans absolutely want to do, quality blue-collar jobs, the kind that can turn into a solid retirement. And we've got people, we've got wage theft, competition from people who are willing to work for a third of the price under the table. Mm-hmm. And, you know, one of the things that we should have been doing more of all along, and I thank God for President Trump's going to do it, we need to enforce in the workplace, because labor should not be stolen. Job opportunities should not be stolen
0: right.
1: from people who are our countrymen.
0: Yeah.
1: We should not be importing illegal labor to compete with our workers.
0: Right.
1: Not right.
0: Yeah. Mainly we've just so far, it's hard to believe that this 13-minute segment has gone by and I'm already out of time with John Franklin here. Wrap us up. We've got a minute left. Just tell everybody what you want them to know.
1: Here's the wrap up. You've got 3 out of 5 who are woke on this board. And they want to play national politics, and they want you to foot the bill here in San Diego County, tune of $1 billion to pay to replace all the things that Congress has said it was always illegal, and now we're finally going to enforce the law. And here's the final 30 seconds. They want to put a tax on your house when you sell it. $60,000 on a $1 million home, a sales tax. There will be a half-cent sales tax on the ballot this November. And the last and craziest one, they want to talk about a income tax in the county of San Diego. 3,000 counties and cities in America have an income tax, and they want to bring one to San Diego.
0: Wow.
1: It's enough is enough. Our families can't afford $1 billion more taxes. We have got to have some common sense people get elected in this county to lead so that we don't have to flee this county like
0: right.
1: the 40,000 people that left in the last 5 years.
0: Tell everybody how they can learn more about you and support your campaign.
1: Go to mayorfranklin.com. I need your vote. 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Call me anytime.
0: Thank you, John. Appreciate it. We'll be right back.
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0: Welcome back to tonight's Andrea Kay Show. So there was a hearing today regarding the Epstein files, and I didn't listen to a whole lot of it. Because there's just too much. It was that hearing was going on today, Cash Patel hearing going on, and President Trump talking to media. Just so much stuff going on. But I did pull this clip because this clip really struck me here, and it actually ties into some of my comments about James Comey earlier. But take a listen. This is a quote, Jeffrey Epstein survivor, and she is slamming the Trump administration here. Take a listen.
7: I eventually found the courage to reach out for help. I stepped forward along other survivors, hoping those who allowed this to happen will be held accountable. I kept my identity protected as Jane Doe. I woke up one day with my name mentioned over 500 times. While rich and powerful remain protected by redaction, my name was exposed to the world. Now reporters from across the globe contact me. I cannot live without looking over my shoulder. I can only imagine the long-term impact this mistake will have on my life.
0: I have mixed emotions when I hear that. I am not sure of this particular survivor's experience, but some things struck out to me as somebody who I've been watching. Let me just say it this way. I've been watching this series on Netflix, Worst Ex Ever, and I have just been really so saddened by some experiences that these women are telling, having to do with men that have, that they found themselves in these relationships or chose to be in these relationships with these men that just absolutely brutalized them. I'm talking about kidnappings, rapings, brutal beatdowns, and some of these women going back to these men over and over, and my heart just breaking for them and what they've gone through, but thinking of the courage as they've told their stories. And because it does take courage to come forth and make an accusation in order to hold somebody accountable. That being said, when you are an adult and you level an accusation of sexual assault and rape, your case must be proven in a court of law. And I do not believe that her name as an accuser should be redacted. If you are going to accuse somebody of a horrific crime, you need to have your name attached to it as an adult. If you were a child and underage, as a juvenile, your name should be protected. But if you're an adult, it should not. And let me give you a couple names as to why I believe that. Tawana Brawley. Remember Al Sharpton made his bones by using a young girl named Tawana Brawley to falsely accuse men of gang raping her. There was the Duke Lacrosse accuser who falsely accused the Duke Lacrosse team. Where do they go to get their reputations back? Falsely accused on the cover of Rolling Stone magazine. And if memory serves, Rolling Stone, did they ever retract? Or did they not even know at the time that she was making false accusations? Those boys' lives were destroyed. That was the beginnings of the Me Too movement, in which constitutional protections of innocent until proven guilty were stripped away from men. If you're going to make an accusation as an adult, as difficult as it can be, like these women. I just watched this story last night of this woman, Serena. Oh my gosh, what she went through. And what the New York Police Department did to her, kept her in jail for 7 months. It's just a crazy story. I encourage everybody to go watch it. But unfortunately, if you are going to hold somebody accountable, if you're a victim of a crime, you must report it. Women don't sit on it for 20 years. So getting back to this woman. So she's saying today, her allegation today is that her name should have been kept redacted. It wasn't. And her name was redacted while the names of rich and powerful were protected. Well, who is she accusing? If it's Jeffrey Epstein, Jeffrey Epstein is already in hell. If it wasn't Jeffrey Epstein who victimized her, Nobody's stopping her from saying their name. And if it wasn't somebody who victimized her, then why does she want that? Then whose name does she want put out there? Not everybody whose name has been redacted from the Epstein files committed a crime. If Epstein is the one who violated you, he's been held accountable. If not by the court of law, then by the Lord and Savior Jesus Christ. If it was somebody else who violated you and victimized you, that individual you can name and you should name and you should prove it in a court of law, and there's nothing stopping you. And no other man, do you know of any other men that whose names are redacted? Name them as well. If you don't know that anybody else whose name has been redacted has actually committed a crime, then you have no business speaking on it. Then you're casting aspersions and making false allegations against the Trump administration and against Trump for covering up crimes of which you have no information. And you deserve shame on you. And no amount of tears makes that okay. I'm going to continue talking about this after the break because it has to do with James Comey. Stay tuned.

Welcome or welcome back to tonight's Andrea Kay Show. Glad to have y'all with me. Woo! It got explosive today at hearings with FBI Director Kash Patel. We're going to share that with you a little bit later. It also got really emotional when there were hearings today over Epstein. So that we'll get into a little bit later on the show. There's also breaking news out of redistricting efforts in South Carolina and Mississippi.

0: With SRN News, I'm Keith Peters in Washington. A Republican redistricting effort in South Carolina has failed after an initial vote in the state Senate fell short.
1: President Donald Trump had urged South Carolina to redraw its U.S. House map ahead of the November elections. The state House had previously voted in favor of letting lawmakers return after the regular session ends this week to consider redistricting. But the Senate also had to approve taking up redistricting. The 29-17 vote failed with just two votes short of the two-thirds needed. I'm Lisa Dwyer.
0: On Wall Street, the Dow Jones Industrial Average up by 56 points, but the NASDAQ dropped 185. The S&P 500 lower by 11 points, and oil was trading around $102 a barrel. This is SRN News.
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9: Welcome back to tonight's Andrea Kay Show. So I was just playing this Jeffrey Epstein survivor who was slamming the Trump administration for releasing her name, quote, while the rich and powerful remain protected. Who? Name names. If you don't know, who's being protected? On what basis are you making that scurrilous accusation against President Trump? And where were you during the 4 years of the Biden administration? Where were you? And particularly, where were you when it wasn't the Trump administration who prosecuted Ghislaine Maxwell for being the one who went and rounded up all the girls for the men and, you know, was the mule or whatever you want to call it? I always think of the term off-property contact, which is what we used in timeshare sales. She was like the OPC. She would go and gather and bring the prospects in, right? It wasn't Trump who did that. You know who did that? James Comey's daughter. She's the one that was the prosecutor at the Southern District of New York. Here, in fact, here is James Comey talking about what a great job she did. Shame on the Trump administration for firing her, because she was just so phenomenal.
10: You had other family members though serving in the department, your daughter and your son-in-law.
11: Right. My daughter was a superstar prosecutor in the Southern District of New York and was fired only because she has my last name. That's stupid. That's immoral. That's illegal in my view. And
9: people have a right. You don't have the right to stay hired by anybody, quite frankly. We need to get back to 100% at-will employment, number one. That's a side issue. But no, she wasn't fired because of her last name, although she should have been fired because of her last name. Because the devil's spawn should not be a prosecutor at the Department of Justice. Nobody who operated for Merrick Garland, who's related to the man who initiated, who worked with Barack Hussein Obama and as the FBI director in conjunction and in collusion with a corrupt intelligence community, who lied to FISA courts, who committed crimes like leaking classified information to the media, illegally spying on Americans, and weaponizing the Department of Justice against America. Nobody involved in that should have any ties to the Trump administration or, quite frankly, any ties to the U.S. government. But this Epstein survivor today, that's who she should take issue with. James Comey's daughter. She was the one who redacted all the names in the prosecution. Now, as for all the other names that might be hidden in the Epstein files, let's talk about Lutnick, Howard Lutnick, who was dragged before committee last week because his name was in the Epstein files. Is that who she's talking about? What was uncovered about Howard Lutnick? That he lived next door to Jeffrey Epstein in New York City for 15 years. He did go to Epstein's Island twice. Both times with his wife and his children and had lunch. You know who else was at Epstein Island? John Roberts. There's all kinds of people whose names are in these Epstein files, like Whoopi Goldberg and other women on The View, who have said just because your name is in the Epstein files doesn't mean that you've committed a crime, and that is true. In fact, there are men like Alan Dershowitz who were falsely accused in connection with Jeffrey Epstein. Maybe that's why their names are redacted. I don't know what happened to her, and if a crime was committed against her by Jeffrey Epstein before he suicided himself with the cameras off and the jail guards looking the other way. He's been punished for his crimes. If there's anything I detest, it's a woman playing victim for politics. Haven't we seen this game before with Christine Blasey Ford when they held up a confirmation of a great man, Brett Kavanaugh, from being a Supreme Court justice so they could falsely accuse him of gang rape for power? She gets no sway with me. Two things can be true. I can feel sorry for any woman who has truly been victimized. I hope you have your day in court. I hope that the monster and the animal gets held accountable. But that should not be used in any way. You should not be a useful idiot on behalf of the Democrat Party. We have a real problem in this country with men being denied, and all Americans at this point, being denied their constitutional protections of innocent until proven guilty. Whether it's men in this country, we have a, by the way, I don't know if you've been following this Justin Baldoni, Blake Lively case, but let me tell you, it's tied to this movement. When it comes to, there's one final element that's left to be heard by the federal judge, Judge Lyman, in that case. And it has to do with a California law that was passed in 2024, in which states that if a woman files a complaint in the workplace against a man for sexual harassment, the man can't defend himself. Because she filed a complaint against Justin Baldoni in California, even though the movie was shot in New Jersey. She files a complaint in California against him. Then she files a lawsuit against him with all kinds of false allegations for sexual harassment, which have all been dropped, by the way. Now she's trying to get legal fees back, claiming that his defense was retaliation, because and the point being this: in California now, and Judge Lyman's going to have to rule on this, and it will be the first time that this case has been put to, that this law has been put to the test, is Blake Lively going to beat down Justin Baldoni's movie company Wayfair for $40 million or whatever because he defended himself against false accusations of sexual harassment? Claims, by the way, that were thrown out in court. He threw out the sexual assault and sexual harassment, not assault, but sexual harassment claims, because they had no basis. But he still might be on the hook for her legal fees simply because he responded. He defended himself. He filed a countersuit. Let that sink in for a moment. We need to be dealing with this. This is becoming a this movement, what we saw, and it's all tied together. It's all tied together. Not because they care about women and women's rights, but because they want to be able to use these claims as a weapon against the opposition, whether it's an opposition politically or whether it's an opposition personally. As a way to bludgeon somebody. You can't even defend yourself. Somebody can just go in and make a claim against you and you're not even allowed to speak. James Comey said, well, you know, I'm not going to share what my defense is for the 8647 because federal courts don't allow you to weigh in. Oh, that's a lie. There's no gag order on you, but a gag order was placed on President Trump. He was told he wasn't allowed to defend himself either against lies that were made against him. Our legal system, what's the long and the short of this? Our legal system is well under attack in this country. And we're not doing enough to turn things around. Trump has an opportunity to be doing it with the Department of Justice, and so does the Republican Party. We need to be getting rid of the FACE Act. Why do we have the FACE Act? It denies people's right to freedom of speech and freedom of religious expression. That shouldn't have happened in this country. And it was used as a weapon against Americans and denied their constitutional rights. And nobody's been held accountable, from Liz Cheney to James Comey to Christopher Wray to any of them involved in Crossfire Hurricane, the Russian collusion hoax, and the Jan 6 Fedsurrection that was then used to round up Americans and have their constitutional rights denied them. And then they turn right around, Merrick Garland under his Department of Justice Epstein victim. Then they turn right around and declare that anybody, what's the number one threat to this country? The counterterrorism unit, parents who speak up at school board meetings, anybody that questions the outcome of an election, those that don't like big government, those that believe in the Second Amendment. You want to talk about protecting rich and powerful, Miss Epstein victim? Let's talk about that. You care about the little old ladies that were sentenced to decades behind bars for praying peacefully outside of an abortion clinic? Don't yammer to me about who's protecting the rich and powerful. Let's talk about the Biden administration, what they did with this orchestrated invasion. They were basically the world's largest child sex trafficking ring. That's what they did. The Biden administration specifically got rid of DNA testing because that would have proven that some of these men bringing these children here weren't the parents. 300,000 children missing under the Biden administration. Nobody held accountable. Nobody's been prosecuted. Well, there's been a few, people as these children were handed off to these sex rings. Some of those people running the sex rings were held accountable, but not Mayorkas. He hasn't been held accountable. You want to talk about protecting the rich and powerful? Let's talk about protecting fraud Fauci and the crimes that he committed against Americans. Let's talk about Hillary Clinton. Christian Saucier ripped away from his family and his 13-month-old and thrown into jail for violating the Espionage Act for 6 photos on a phone. Don't be thinking you're going to use those tears and get over on me. I'm just not interested in that kind of business. Speaking of fiery at a hearing today, Kash Patel. I'm not the biggest fan of Kash Patel in terms of his results, but you got to hand it to Kash. In terms of the way he handled, particularly Senator Van Hollen today in these hearings. We've got some sound for you guys on that after the break. We also have some breaking news related to some more redistricting stuff to share with you guys after the break. We've got good news coming out of Mississippi and some not so great news coming out of South Carolina. South Carolina had an opportunity to redistrict, to extend the legislative session to consider redistricting. And in doing so, they could have had a newly redrawn congressional map that would have eliminated Jim Clyburn, one of the worst Democrats on the planet. There were 5 rhinos in South Carolina who voted to block the redistricting. For now. Now, evidently, it's not the end of the efforts, but it does make it more difficult to redistrict, to redraw the congressional map. These are state Republicans that from South Carolina, Sean Bennett, Chip Campson, Tom Davis, Greg Hembree, and Shane Massey. So they can still call a special session, which is what they need to do. These people need to be put on blast. On blast. All right, we're going to take a break. We come back. Kash Patel tearing it to Senator Van Hollen after the break. Stay with us.

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0: Welcome back to tonight's Andrea Kay Show. It better not be over in South Carolina. We need to be putting these rhinos and the state legislature in South Carolina on blast. They need to call for a special session, get their hineys back in there, and handle business the way they're supposed to, and get rid of this James Clyburn clown who has lived off the teat of the taxpayers long enough, okay? Long enough. There was also breaking news out of Mississippi. I don't know where my article went, but Mississippi apparently is also. So the fifth, what happened in Mississippi, the Fifth Circuit unanimously vacates the race-based redistricting order. So they're no longer forced to draw these woke districts. So, yeah, there was basically an order in 2025 that demanded the state redraw its 1987 era Supreme Court districts to create greater black voting strength, i.e., let's just redraw the lines everywhere to gather as many black people as we can to group them all together. It's just so ridiculous. So the decision sends the case back to the district court. And basically, you know, it's another a post-Calais situation, Louisiana versus Calais. So it's yet to be seen whether or not what's going to happen with the Mississippi redistricting. So we'll see. But the Supreme Court is basically vacated those districts that were done that were racist, that they're unconstitutional. All right, I want to play these clips. I'm also aware, by the way, that FDA Director McCary has been let go. He has resigned today. Trump wouldn't admit whether or not he was fired. I haven't been able to, while I've been doing the show, dig into really a good explanation as to what went on and why. I know that he was possibly in some disagreement with HHS Secretary RFKJ, but I really want to try to get some tea. I really want to get kind of inside that a little bit more. So if you guys have any, if you get any tea on that, email me at AndreaKShow.com. Speaking of tea, they thought they were going to drag Kash Patel in and humiliate him over drinking, something that they tried to do with Secretary of War Pete Hegseth, and it didn't work. It didn't go as well today for the Democrats as they thought that it was going to go. So Senator Van Hollen is asking him, you know, about, you know, reports going on with the Atlantic. Well, the Atlantic reported this, that you were drinking. Is it true that there was ever a time where somebody couldn't wake you up, and just all that kind of just ridiculousness? I mean, have any of them ever asked Kamala Harris if the appearance of intoxication was why she couldn't conjugate a verb and get a sentence out? Any of them ever ask her that? She was running for president of the United States and sounded like she was two-fisted, a joint in one hand and a drink in the other. But it got really ugly because Senator Van Hollen did not expect to get hit back with this. Take a listen.
1: So there have been no occasions during your tenure when FBI personnel were unable to promptly reach you?
2: Absolutely not. You can ask my entire workforce. They hear from me at every single hour of the day, as do these great gentlemen here, as do the men and women of the interagency and state and local law enforcement and the White House.
1: And so there have been no occasions when your security detail had difficulty waking or locating you. Is that right?
2: Nope. It's a total farce. I don't even know where you get this stuff, but it doesn't make it credible because you say so.
1: I'm not saying it, Director Patel. It's been written and documented.
2: You are literally saying it.
1: No, I'm saying that these are reports, Director Patel.
2: No. And unlike your baseless reports, Director, the only person Patel, that was slinging margaritas in El Salvador on the taxpayer dollar with a convicted gangbanging rapist was you.
0: Oh! Ouch! Y'all Google that so you can see the look on Van Hollen's face I got my problems with Cash Patel and his effectiveness. I don't know how much, though, of his ineffectiveness in terms of holding anybody in the deep state accountable is his fault or the Department of Justice. In which case, I think he should resign. If he's not able to do his job as FBI director, I don't bother to ever listen to that pipsqueak Dan Bongino, who tried to get ahead of criticisms when he went back into being a podcaster, that he was going to take on the black pillars. You know, the best defense is a good offense, right? If he wasn't able to do his job, he needed to quit sooner. And if you're going to quit, then come out and be honest with people about it. But I got to give a hat tip to him. The only one who was slinging margaritas with a gang banging rapist was you. Yeah. I want the tea on that. I want video. When was this happening? Where was this slinging margaritas? Was he down in Cabo? Is that where he was? Oh, El Salvador. Yeah, he says El Salvador. You know, it's so funny because Brigitte Gabriel from Afro-America, she was just down in El Salvador, and she said that there is such a strong Christian, conservative, and even Jewish community down in El Salvador. So just side note there. So he was down in El Salvador with a gang-banging rapist. All right, well, open the investigation, Cash Patel, and give us all the deets on that. How compromised is Senator Van Hollen? If he's hanging out and slinging margaritas with a gang-banging rapist. Oh, that guy, is that who he was talking about? The Maryland dad? Abrego Garcia. Okay. All right, thank you for that tea. That's Producer Joe. I didn't know if that went over the air, just in my ear. Yeah, Cajun Troop says, with the deportation guy. What a great soundbite, though. Slinging margaritas with a gangbanging rapist. All right, guys, tomorrow is Wednesday. We're going to have Dr. Matthew Willis with us here for Wellness Wednesday. Hopefully, I'm going to have the deets in terms of why FDA Commissioner Marty McCary has resigned. So much more to get into overnight. Email me at andreakshow.com. 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And we will see you mañana. Hasta la.

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3: News this hour from Town Hall. I'm Jason Walker. President Trump expecting a very positive set of talks with Xi Jinping in Beijing.
4: We're going to have a long talk about it. I think he's been relatively good, to be honest with you. You look at the blockade, no problem. They get a lot of their oil from that area. We've had no problem, and he's been a friend of mine. He's been somebody that we get along with, and I think you're going to see that good things are going to happen. This is going to be a very exciting trip. A lot of good things are going to happen.
3: The president says trade will be a main focus of the talks. The administration also hopes to establish a board of trade with China to address differences and prevent further trade conflicts. Also on the trip, prominent executives are with the president, including Tim Cook of Apple and Elon Musk as well. President Trump's plan to put weapons in space, called the Golden Dome for America Missile Defense Program, estimated to cost far more than originally believed. A new Congressional Budget Office analysis estimates the cost over 20 years would be roughly $1.2 trillion. Well, the Senate confirms President Trump's nominee to chair the Federal Reserve. Bernie Bennett has more now on that story.
5: The Senate confirmed Kevin Warsh's nomination to a 14-year term on the Federal Reserve Board of Governors on Tuesday, teeing up a final vote to make the ally of President Donald Trump the central bank's next chair. The 51-45 vote was largely along party lines, with Senator John Fetterman of Pennsylvania, the only Democrat to vote in favor of Warsh, a former Fed governor and Wall Street banker. Warsh's nomination to be the central bank's chair for a four-year term requires a separate Senate vote, which is expected as soon as Wednesday. Bernie Bennett, Washington.
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0: whether the data was erased for good. I'm Mike Kempen.
1: Authorities are saying now a missing hiker's death in Glacier National Park, likely caused by a bear. It would be the first time a bear killed someone in the Montana park since 1998. Officials says the body was found in a wooded area off a trail. Breaking news at analysistownhall.com. Following a record run, stocks hitting a bit of a slump. More from correspondent Damian Troisi.
2: Stocks finished mixed on Wall Street Tuesday, ending a record-setting run. The S&P 500 fell 0.2%. The Dow rose 56 points or 0.1%. The Nasdaq Composite fell 0.7%. Rising oil prices weighed on the market. Crude oil prices rose more than 3% as the war with Iran threatens to drag on. A report released Tuesday showed that inflation worsened in April because of rising energy costs. Big technology stocks lost ground and also weighed down the broader market. Treasury yields rose in the bond market. Damian Troisi, New York.
1: President Trump says he wants to suspend the federal gas tax to ease financial strain from high fuel prices during the war in Iran. It's a move that he can't do on his own, but he has helped. Lawmakers on both sides of the aisle are already pushing for a pause. More on these stories, townhall.com.
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11: Morning, glory, and evening, grace, America. Hugh Hewitt, welcome to the Tuesday edition of the program. I got a lot to cover today. Of course, President's on his way to China. New developments in the Iran war with Israel, the United States, and the United Arab Emirates. I'll cover all that. But I got to start with Nick Kristof, column in the New York Times, and to help me do that, I have Matt Continetti. Matt, of course, is a columnist for the Wall Street Journal. He is also the head of domestic policy studies at the American Enterprise Institute. He was not on the commentary podcast today where they discussed the Kristof column and a couple other pieces with Ruthie Bloom and others. But Matt, let me begin by asking, I assume you've read the Nick Kristof column that alleges widespread rape of prisoners by prison guards and by dogs in Israel as part of the system. It's a blood libel. Have you read it?
12: I've read parts of it, Hugh. I can't say I was able to stomach the whole thing. I was disgusted and alarmed by the fact that it had been printed in the New York Times and received such a widespread response from Israel haters and anti-Semites around the globe. But this is just one of many instances where lies are spread about Israel and the Jewish people. You can go back to the second intifada, rather, at the beginning of this century, when it was alleged that Israeli soldiers had targeted a young Palestinian boy. It turned out to be completely a fabrication. You think about all of the accounts of the mass starvation, supposedly, in Gaza during the most recent war, the post-October 7th war. Those were fabrications. And this libel of genocide that's been put upon Israel

0: genocide of the Palestinian people when, of course, nothing has taken place. It seems to me that every accusation against Israel is often a confession of wrongdoing by the part of those who would want to destroy Israel. And the greatest evidence of this, it seems, is that one day after that Nick Kristof report comes out, CNN reports on this widespread, rather very detailed study of the sexual violence perpetrated by Hamas after October 7th. So when it's an accusation coming from these anti-Israel types, it's more often than not a form of confession.
1: Now, Matt, what really shocked me about this, Nick has been a friend of the program for most of the 25 years I've been on the air. I've had him on dozens of times whenever he had a book come out, occasionally when he had a column. I considered him sort of an old guard Democrat liberal, but not crazy. That column is crazy. It also cannot be verified. If you can train up a half dozen to a dozen people to tell the same lie, outrageous though it might be, the idea of dogs trained to rape humans, it's so absurd. It's just so absurd. But you can't disprove it. It's an unfalsifiable proposition. How could the New York Times have allowed that to be printed? Why would Nick Kristof go for the bait?
0: Well, because I think a great many people are given to the most lurid fantasies and conspiracies about the state of Israel and the Jewish people. And let's not forget, we're living in a climate, Hugh, of conspiratorial paranoia. When you consider that, what, one in four Americans think that the White House correspondents' dinner attack on the president was staged, one in three people believe that one of the Trump assassination attempts has been staged, there's just this bent toward paranoid conspiratorial thinking that's, I think, aggravated by social media. But the point is this, is that the New York Times has very selective editorial standards, and that is they apply no editorial standards when it comes to Israel and the opponents of Israel. This is the same people that has lavished praise on this guy, Hassan Piker, in recent months, a person who's justified murder, who's justified theft, who, of course, is anti-Israel, wants to see the Jewish state gone. And yet he's being lionized by the New York Times, the same paper that prints Nick Kristof's scurrilous attack on the Israeli penal system.
1: I'm going to come back to Piker in a second because I have a proposition for you to explain. You got to have a universal theory to explain everything that's nuts out there. But first, you're familiar with the Dreyfus Affair, which was a invented conspiracy to finger a French officer who was Jewish at the turn of the 19th century. That was the first evidence of widespread anti-Semitism within the French military. Is that a good summary of it?
0: Yeah, I think so. And I mean, I think it was a sense of rising anti-Semitism in Europe more generally. The Dreyfus Affair there in the late 19th century became kind of the signature issue, the defining issue of the time about the place of Jews in European society, in institutions. And the Dreyfus Affair, of course, signaled kind of the turn that Europe would take toward authoritarianism and totalitarianism in the first quarter of the 20th century.
1: So I think that Nick's column is the Dreyfus Affair for our time. And I don't know who's going to write Jacques Hughes this time, but someone has to write that. And I don't know where it would come from, because the Dreyfus Affair took a good 10 years to unravel in its conspiracy. Now, it was invented by a crazy lunatic anti-Semite who had fallen for the protocols of the Elder of Zion. But I want to go into later in the program and talk with Admiral Stavridis and Elliot Ackerman about their book about climate war in 2084. And the analogy to climate collapse, what they're positing climate collapse over the next 60 years, intellect collapse. Hassan Piker's a dummy. And Nick Kristof used to be a smart guy, and now he writes something that's just sheer stupidity. Do you think we're in an AOC is bruited about as a potential nominee for the Democratic Party, and she doesn't know anything? Are we in the age of intellect collapse?
0: That's so funny you mentioned that, Hugh. Before coming on today, I was reading Henry Kissinger's memoirs about his trips to China ahead of Trump's trip to China this week. And I, as I was closing the book, I was thinking, man, how far we've come from Henry Kissinger and Richard Nixon plotting out geopolitics with all these concepts, detente, linkage, right, triangular diplomacy, to, right, AOC at the Munich Security Conference embarrassing herself with her inability to answer simple questions about foreign policy. I will say this, though. If you're looking for the Jacques on the Christoph piece, I urge everyone to look up Haviv Redigur's X post on this article, because it is just a devastating critique of Christoph and the charges that Christoph makes. And Haviv, who's a friend of the program, of course, is just a brilliant writer.
1: I'm glad he did that. He will be on Thursday. As per Kissinger and Nixon, I went to work for RN in 1978 out in San Clemente. And the first time I sat down with him, he sent me into the library adjacent to his office to get William Blake's Disraeli. And he said, I think it's around page 270. There's a quote, and he gave me the quote. His library was massive, and his recall of what was in his library was impressive. Do you think we've got very many intellects in the public sphere now, in the elected public sphere, like Nixon was?
0: I don't think we have as many as we did then. You know, it was something for Nixon to appoint as his chief foreign policy advisor, Henry Kissinger, a Harvard professor, and then in the first term to appoint as his chief domestic policy advisor, Daniel Patrick Moynihan, another Harvard professor, both of whom were kind of conservative in some ways, not so conservative in others. Nixon really, I think, enjoyed being around intellectuals because he was so bookish and he was so interested in ideas. We have people like that in American public life today, but not of the same caliber. There's just a difference, I think, in knowledge. Let's say that our vice president is coming out with his much anticipated second book in a few months about his religious journey. We have a secretary of state who is just in Italy talking about the similarities between Spanish and Italian and saying that he's going to try to learn Italian to deliver a speech there his next trip to Italy. They're out there. Tom Cotton, of course, has a fiercely sharp intellect. They're out there, so, but they just need to be encouraged.
1: I think one of the reasons that Rubio is shooting up in the very early opinion polling about 2028 is that he's displayed that intellect. In an era of stupidity, idiocracy is everywhere. In an era of idiocracy, when you step forward, either with Vance's speech in Europe in 2024 or 2025 and Rubio's speech this year, people like that, Matt. I'm going to give you the last minute. I think the Christoph piece is going to mark the New York Times. I don't know if it'll cost it its puzzle subscriptions or its cooking subscription, but I think it's going to mark it even worse than the Cotton op-ed explosion did of a few years ago. Agree or disagree?
0: I hopefully agree with you. I will say one last thing, Hugh, and that is in reference to climate wars and climate change, anti-Israel sentiment, anti-Zionism, has replaced the climate hysteria as the linking concept on the left. And that's bad, not only for supporters of Israel, ultimately it's very bad for the left and the Democratic Party.
1: You're right. It's going to ruin them. It's going to make them a party of cranks and conspiracy theorists that will be open to Dreyfus-level blowback when the facts come out. Matt Continetti, thanks. Hope to talk to you on Friday. Follow him on X at Continetti. Read him in the Wall Street Journal. Stay tuned to today's Hugh Hewitt Show.
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1: Welcome back, America. I'm Hugh Hewitt, joined now by Rich Lowry, editor of National Review. And I'm making Rich do a distasteful thing, which is to talk about the Nick Kristof column in the New York Times. The opinion piece is entitled, The Silence That Meets the Rape of Palestinians. It is an absurd piece. It is absurd on its face. It's also disgusting in its details. And Rich, you hadn't read it when I first got you on the line. I don't know if you had a chance to read it in between. It's so disgusting, I don't blame you, but it's a blood libel. How does it get past the New York Times editorial board?
7: Yeah, so the standard should be you publish stories that you can actually confirm that are true. And Kristof basically admits that he can't do that with regard to many of these stories, which are utterly fantastical. Reminds me a little bit of the child abuse hysteria in the United States having to do with daycare facilities in the 80s or 90s or whatever it was, where these kids just said things that just were impossible, but they were believed because it was part of the hysteria or for ideological reasons. And Zionist rapist dogs is really something worthy of the protocols of the elders of Zion and shouldn't be making it into what used to be at least our paper of record.
1: Yeah, the McMartin preschool was based upon, quote, recovered memories, and that was revealed to be a falsehood. Jewish space lasers, I think that might have been Marjorie Taylor Greene, and we all just kind of had a laugh about that. Then we had the Janet Cook. She invented, she's a serial fabulist. there were other serial fabulists. That's not Nick Kristof. He's been a guest on this show a couple of dozen times. Not anymore. I'm done. But he wrote good book. What happens to people to break their brains and lose their standard? Because even if you heard this story 13 times, your internal clock would say, this is crazy stuff.
7: Yeah, well, when you want to believe a story, your standards go out the window, and you're guilty of overcredulity, which clearly seems to be the case here. Now, I don't doubt you, right, that there are Palestinian prisoners who are abused. Prisoners are abused in every prison system in the world, including, unfortunately, in ours. If you're civilized societies, they'll try to stamp it out and obviously don't encourage it, and I don't believe Israel does. But this is part of an ongoing campaign to delegitimize the Jewish state across every metric. First, it was mass starvation in Gaza. Remember that hysteria? New York Times also guilty of pushing bad information in that regard. And there, it was a myth. It didn't happen. Look, it was a difficult situation because there was an ongoing urban warfare started by Hamas, right? And could have been ended very quickly if Hamas had stood up and fought like regular soldiers and been, you know, wiped out in a day by Israel. But that's not what they did. They obviously hid with among civilians and civilian infrastructure. Now we have this. It's never going to stop. There's something about Jews that drives people crazy. I think there's a spiritual element to it. I think it's literally infernal, and this is just another symptom.
1: I do think it's infernal. I do think it reminds me of the Dreyfus affair. I just talked to Matt Continetti about that, the accusation against the French Jewish officer at the turn of the 19th century. He was unjustly sent to Devil's Island, later exonerated, served honorably in World War I. It was the work of anti-Semitic extremists within the French army. And usually this sort of stuff jumps out at you and you kind of see it, but I don't expect to see it in the New York Times. And I think it's a very alarming omen. Your colleague, whom I greatly admire, Charles C.W. Cook, always said, that's a non-falsifiable proposition. I can't argue with it. What Nick has done is string together a dozen non-falsifiable first-person testimonies, which reminded me of the Brett Kavanaugh testimony and the Clarence Thomas testimony. Non-falsifiable, that fell apart upon scrutiny, but we can't scrutinize these people. They're not under oath. They're not in a public hearing. I really am astonished the New York Times published this.
7: Yeah, so they're not coming to Congress to testify under oath, as you point out. Also, just the nature of this, and this was part of the allure of this kind of charge against Kavanaugh and Thomas, right, is once you've made the charge, that itself does a lot of the work for a lot of people. All they know is the headline. They hear the accusation. They don't look into it. They just kind of believe it and go on. So that's why Thomas was so excoriating. And then Kavanaugh, too, in their own defenses, because this is a libelous McCarthyite game just inherently.
1: Yeah, and there's, I don't know what to do with it except to tell everyone it's ridiculous, absurd, and it's done everything to demolish Nick Kristof's reputation as a good guy. He's a good guy for decades. You know, he goes to Africa, A Path Appears is one of his books. He and his wife are do-gooders. He wanted to run for governor in Oregon, and all of a sudden it collapses, and it does raise this question about anti-Semitism in America exploding. At what rate do you see it accelerating? You and I are... You're an Episcopalian, I'm a Catholic. We're not Jews, but we're both concerned by its sudden explosion.
7: Yeah, absolutely. And I think Matt is right. I heard the end of his interview with you where he's talking about this being the new organizing principle, making all the various factions within the Democratic Party cohere. Now, it's a problem on the right. We have a lot of influencers that are pushing this stuff. It's hideous, but we haven't seen it really get traction with office holders, with the mainstream of the Republican Party, but that's not true on the Democratic side. This has real traction. You have senators voting against aid to Israel. You have these out there candidates winning primaries. Maybe the next domino to fall will be the Michigan Senate primary. So this is deeply concerning. You at least have one political party compromised by this stuff, with perhaps the future of the other up for grabs.
1: Yeah, I had breakfast this morning with a Republican legislator, and I put forward the proposition the Democrats are collapsing into idiocracy, and they're stuck with AOC, who I don't think reads books. Do you think she reads books?
7: No, she doesn't read books.
1: No.
7: When would she have time to read books? What is the evidence she's ever read a book?
1: And Gretchen Whitmer, who can't give a coherent answer in Munich. Gavin Newsom is not going to win the spelling bee either. What's happened to the political class?
7: Yeah, so this is the problem they have, right? Trump's standing is not great at the moment going into these midterms. But you look at that generic ballot, and depending on the poll you look at, it's not terrible for Republicans. And I don't think they're doing a lot that's right. It's just the Democratic Party's image is still in the toilet. They have not recovered from 2024. In fact, have declined more since then. And you look at potential standard bearers in 2028, and there are not many that you're inherently afraid of.
1: Now, exit question, Rich Lowry. I think the Iran war can be a political winner. It's a geopolitical winner. It has to be done. They can't have a nuke because they would use it. It's that simple. Do you think the president is making the argument they can't have a nuke, but do you think he's adequately making the argument why, which is because they're lunatics?
7: I think he is, to the best of his abilities. I think this is one of the things, like the state of the economy, where it just matters whether you what the fact is on the ground rather than what you're saying about it. So if he can conclude this, reopen the strait, get some sort of deal that's better than the JCPOA, even marginally so, and on top of that, you have the devastation you've wrought on the vote weapon systems in Iran, on their economy in Iran, such that it'll take them years to recover. I think that's a net benefit to our national security. But whether there's going to be an upside to it politically, I doubt. I think it's mostly avoiding downsides.
1: Okay, we disagree, Rich Lowry. I think Americans like winning conflicts. And if you can win, force the strait open, push the regime back on its heels, it'll matter in the fall. Rich Lowry, editor of National Review. Follow him at Rich Lowry on X. Follow me in the next segment of today's Hugh Hewitt Show.
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0: With SRN News, I'm Jason Walker. President Trump expecting a very positive set of talks with Xi Jinping in China.
1: We're going to have a long talk about it. I think he's been relatively good, to be honest with you. You look at the blockade, no problem. They get a lot of their oil from that area. We've had no problem. And he's been a friend of mine. He's been somebody that we get along with. And I think you're going to see that good things are going to happen. This is going to be a very exciting trip. A lot of good things are going to happen.
0: President says trade will be the main focus of the discussions. The administration also hopes to establish a board of trade with Beijing to address a number of differences and prevent further trade conflicts. Also on the trip with the president, several heavy hitters, including Apple's Tim Cook and Elon Musk. This is SRN News.
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8: Welcome back, America. I'm Hugh Hewitt. President Trump is on his way to China. 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I'll come back to some of those quotes in a moment. 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The idea is to activate the citizenry in the way that Patrick Henry was activated in March of 1775 at St. John's Church in Richmond, Virginia, when he said, "Give me liberty or give me death," the way that conquered in Lexington was activated when they fought back against the Redcoats. The way that all of America was reactivated for an eight-year struggle to achieve independence, seven of them after the Declaration of Independence, one before it. 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President Trump on the White House lawn before he left in Marine One, cut number 16.
7: Do you think he needs to intervene at all with the Iranians?
9: I don't think he can help in any way? No, I don't think we need any help with Iran. We'll win it one way or the other. We'll win it peacefully or otherwise. Their Navy's gone. Their Air Force is gone. Every single element of their war machine is gone. They've killed a lot of people. They've killed 42,000 people at least over the last month and a half. We win.
8: And he continued, cut number 17.
9: To discuss, I wouldn't say Iran is one of them, to be honest with you, because we have Iran very much under control. We're either going to make a deal or they're going to be decimated. So one way or the other, we win. We're going to be talking with President Xi about a lot of different things.
8: But he continued, cut number 18, about Iran.
9: And they'll either do the right thing or we'll finish the job. They're either going to do the right thing or we're just going to finish the job.
8: It's pretty easy to understand. They're going to do the right thing, turn over the uranium, absolutely repudiate attachment to nuclear weapons, stop killing people by the tens of thousands, or they'll finish the job. The American military, the Israeli military, and the United Arab Emirates. Now, one more cut from the lawn, cut number 19.
9: They're working incredibly. If you go back to just before the war, for the last 3 months, inflation was at 1.7%. Now, we had a choice. Let these lunatics have a nuclear weapon. If you want to do that, then you're a stupid person, and you happen to be. I mean, I know you very well. Anybody that wants them to have a nuclear weapon is a stupid person. So we said we're going to take the greatest stock market in history, and we're going to go down a little bit. And actually, that turned out to be incorrect because our stock market is now at the highest point in history, which frankly surprised a lot of people. It's a very simple message. Iran cannot have a nuclear weapon, and they won't have a nuclear weapon. And that's 100%. Their Navy is gone. Their Air Force is gone. Their anti-aircraft is gone. Their radar is gone. Their leaders are gone. They're all gone. Iran will not have a nuclear weapon.
8: Very good messaging. They're not going to have a nuclear weapon. By the way, the Dow is up today, but the market is mixed. NASDAQ and S&P down. Let me tell you about our Angel Tree annual drive. Time to send kids to camp for the summer. Kids whose dad is in jail, whose mom is in jail. Sometimes both parents are in prison or jail. And usually summer camp isn't in their plans unless they connect up with an Angel Tree volunteer and unless Angel Tree raises enough money from the good people of the country and of this audience and other audiences like it, that every year we send thousands of kids to camp. Give a listen to Angela talk about the impact on these kids.
10: 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Some of them are hanging on to us that they don't want to leave.
8: They don't want to leave. 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
9: And they'll either do the right thing or we'll finish the job. They're either going to do the right thing or we're just going to finish the job.
8: Welcome back, America. That was President Trump leaving for China today on the White House lawn. They're either going to do the right thing, meaning Iran, or we'll finish the job, meaning a resumption of combat. I'm joined by David Drucker, chief political analyst over at the Dispatch. David, right now, I believe the Iran war in most public opinion polling is very unpopular. I also believe right now doesn't matter. What matters is how it is by the time voting opens up in October. You agree with my assessment of that?
16: Well, it always matters more once the voting begins. And I guess we could look at early voting. You're correct there to note, Hugh. Some of this voting will get underway in October, not November.
8: And so I'm not worried. A lot of sky is falling Republicans are worried about the numbers. I'm not worried. You got to win the war, though. David, what is your take on the redistricting wars, assuming for the moment the same number of people turn out in the same districts and they vote the same way as they did in 2024? Who's winning? Those are big assumptions. I realize that. But who's winning in the redistricting?
16: Well, I think, you know, I've thought about this. I haven't written about it yet. But I think that the better way to look at this, or the way to look at this, is that the Republicans have a very threadbare majority. It's just it's less than a handful of seats. And that would mean that you don't need some big blue Democratic wave for Democrats to take control of the House of Representatives. It's sort of the reverse of what was going on in 2022, where Republicans didn't need to win a lot of seats to take back the House. And they didn't win that much, but they won enough to take back the House. And so, you know, now when we're looking at the majority, I think, you know, I'm waiting to get to a place where I can add up the number of safe seats versus safe seats, what that majority looks like in theory, even though those seats are still somewhat contested. And then what are the true number of toss-ups? I'd say that obviously anytime you can put yourself in a position to increase your majority, which redistricting for now for Republicans appear to have has it appears that that's what it has done, then you're going to be in better shape than you were. Is it going to be enough to withstand a wave or even a decent sized swell? Probably not, but nothing is certain in politics. And so you do everything you can to maximize your position.
8: Now, I think it's the Cook Political Report, which is always kind of right down the middle, that right now they say, worst case for Republicans, they have improved in two districts. Best case for Republicans, they've improved in 12. I don't know how they get to those numbers, because it ought to be the same. Either they've increased the Republican registration or the Trump voter registration in each of it. But generally speaking, more districts have been impacted by Republican efforts to redraw than have been impacted by Democrat efforts to redraw because of the Virginia map. That fair assessment?
16: Well, it's not just the Virginia map. It's the Calais decision out of New Orleans, right? So that allowed Louisiana to redo its map to boost Republican seats by one. And that ruling has allowed other states in the South where seats were subject to the Voting Rights Act to redraw maps. So we're seeing that in Tennessee and I think possibly Alabama. We might see it elsewhere. And so you combine that with the what happened in Virginia with the state Supreme Court throwing out the net gain. I think it would have been a net gain of 4 for Democrats. And that, you know, that helps boost Republican margins. Again, I don't, just given the size of the majority to begin with was so threadbare, don't know that it's going to be enough, but it is going to create a margin that is bigger than what the majority appears today. And it's going to mean that the minimum gain for Democrats to win back the House naturally goes up.
8: If it is a blue wave, I also want to caution my Republican listeners, if it is a blue wave in 26, that means the states that take uniparty control, both houses of the state house, except Nebraska, which is unicameral, and the governorship, they can write the maps again. We're in an era of maximum partisanship. Like, you're fully employed, David Drucker. This is your thing. You're fully employed for as long as you want because we are in the middle of partisanship time.
16: Well, I just don't think it'll be interesting to see what happens here. But I don't know that this is going to go away anytime soon until sort of the fever subsides, right? Because there are some states that maybe didn't have time to do things this time around that'll look back on how, you know, this went and they'll do things in 28. We have reapportionment in 30. Then people will be looking to mess with that in 32. Eventually, the fever will subside. When that happens, I don't know. And it also just depends on who's in charge and what the majorities look like. What I always caution people is that, you know, every 10 years, let's just take this mid-decade stuff out. Every 10 years is reapportionment. And usually by the end of the 10 years, you've seen the political character of a lot of the districts change such that they're not as safe as they once were. And so, you know, there is that to take in mind. I mean, Hugh, how many times we live through, you know, there was a permanent Republican majority coming out of 04. There was a permanent Democratic majority coming out of 08. Nothing is certain. These things always change.
8: Have you asked anyone yet? Have you done the reporting on how AI is going to impact redistricting? They don't have to use race anymore. They shouldn't. It's unconstitutional. You can use partisanship, but that's not a great reliable indicator anymore. AI ought to be able to use shopping data, right? It ought to be able to pick up all the indicators of R or D and perfect them for whoever has drawn the map.
16: Yeah, look, I haven't asked anyone that specific question, but I've been thinking about it. And we're so now advanced that, you know, you're going to have to replace the word gerrymander with something else, because they probably can draw maps with districts that are W's or Q's or, you know, infinity symbols, and just overlay them, because these computers, you know, even now have been able to basically, you know, put my neighbor in one district, me in another district, and my neighbor to the other side in a third district. I mean, that's how refined these things have gotten.
8: Yeah, they can cut cul-de-sacs in half. I do think it's going to be fascinating. And you're right. Gerrymandering is as old as the Republic, Elbridge Gerry. And we can, however, go from red and blue to one and two. I hadn't thought about that. That's a good article. Are you going to write that?
16: I might.
8: Yeah, that's a very good article, David Drucker. Follow him in the Dispatch. Follow him on X, David M. Drucker. The maximum partisanship age in which we are embarked isn't going to end anytime soon, and neither will the employment demand for people like David Drucker know what they're talking about. Thank you, David. I'll be right back, America. Stay tuned.
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8: Welcome back, America. I'm QQ Ed, Secretary of War Pete Hegseth, testifying before a joint committee of Congress on the budget today. I had a lot of interesting things to say. Cut number three is Secretary Hegseth on paying the military.
9: The $1.5 trillion budget will ensure that the United States continues to maintain the most capable military in the most complex of environments. Not to mention, however, that this budget also includes a historic troop pay increase, 7%. That builds on the pay increases that Congress has given in previous years. And the budget eliminates all poor or failing barracks. Quality of life for our troops is front and center in this budget.
8: By cut number six, Secretary Durbin said we had attacked Iran. Cut number six.
9: As it pertains to, I actually didn't get a chance to reply to Senator Durbin, who said that Iran was attacked by us. I would take issue with that. For 47 years, we've been attacked by Iran, and they've been lying to pursue a nuclear weapon, and absolutely, President Trump had the courage to do something about it.
8: And then he had an exchange with Senator Chris Murphy, cut number 8.
10: 10% of their missile capacity had been destroyed. This public report says it's only 30%. Can you give us an answer as to what the real number is?
9: I mean, I would answer the same way as the chairman.
10: Not talking to this committee about the damages.
9: Not validating leaked information that could be wrong or not wrong. Why would I validate what people may leak or not leak? This is not a classified study. We don't talk about those things. And we like to talk about them on TV. We don't talk about them here.
11: I would perhaps.
8: And then a back and forth with Senator Chris Coons of Delaware, Democrat, cut number 9.
9: nuclear program, which we knew came with threats and branches and sequels.
4: My concern, Mr. Secretary, is that you've achieved a series of tactical successes, but are on the verge of a strategic loss because we are now negotiating.
9: I just think it's so foolish. Here we are in a committee in the United States Senate, 74 days in, and you're talking about strategic loss. We have the ability to defeat a 47-year threat of a pursuit of a nuclear weapon. We have more leverage than we've ever had. We've had incredible battlefield successes. And you're talking about a strategic loss?
4: Mr. Secretary,
9: disingenuous questions?
4: This is how you undercut
9: efforts that could otherwise and are otherwise
4: being
9: very
4: effective. I am not your enemy, sir. Not a good look,
8: Senator Coons. Not a good look. 74 days in, they've been attacking us for 47 years. Lindsey Graham. 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I'll come back to Lindsey Graham next hour. I'm in the Relief Factor studio. 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I'll be right back. Lilacs is next hour on the Hugh Hewitt Show.
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15: News this hour from Town Hall. I'm Jason Walker. With President Trump set to hold talks with Chinese President Xi Jinping, the American Enterprise Institute's Matthew Continetti says he does expect the two leaders to talk about Iran and much more.
16: I do think AI will be part of the discussions. I think that Jimmy Lai and some of the other political prisoners, especially these Christian pastors like Pastor Jin, who have been imprisoned by the Chinese authorities, they should be on the table. And I think there's a shot that Jimmy Lai is released.
15: FBI Director Kash Patel and Maryland Democratic Senator Chris Van Hollen squaring off during an appropriations subcommittee hearing over Patel's alleged abuse of alcohol. And for a few minutes, things got a little nasty.
17: I'm not saying it, Director Patel. It's been written and documented.
18: You are literally saying it.
17: No, I'm saying that these are reports, Director Patel. No.
18: And unlike your baseless reports, Director, the only person Patel, that was slinging margaritas in El Salvador on the taxpayer dollar with a convicted gangbanging rapist was you.
17: You know, the
18: fact, only person that ran up a $7,000 bar tab in Washington, D.C. at the lobby bar was you.
17: This
18: so the only individual in this room that has been drinking on taxpayer dime during
17: are
18: the day
17: you polygraphing?
18: Is you.
17: Director Patel, come on.
15: Will this be ending up as a major disappointment in the United States? Officials say they're just not sure. But U.S. hotels say the promised economic boon from soccer's World Cup simply has not materialized. Bookings are extremely light in Boston, Philadelphia, San Francisco, Seattle, and Dallas. Adding to the problem, a major glitch in ticket sales in several markets. More on these stories, townhall.com.
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15: There are a lot of unanswered questions and a series of allegations. Ukraine President Volodymyr

I do want to warn parents, if you got smalls or younger people in the backseat of the car and you're driving around, I'm going to talk about the Nick Kristof column and its very grave allegations against Israel. They're wildly improbable. They're anti-Semitic in the extreme, and they're gross. And they raise issues you may not like watching the Clarence Thomas hearings or the Brett Kavanaugh hearings where they were smeared. Only Nick Kristof engages in a blood libel against Jews. And so I'm going to talk about that in a moment, but I want to give you a moment to turn off the car or make sure that kids are out of the room. I'll use that moment to actually take the relief factor, which I was supposed to take last hour, but I had left my Trader Joe's water off of the desk, and so I went and got it during the break, and I have my relief factor right here, and so I'm about to take it right now, which I did. At the top of the hour, I very rarely do it at the top of the hour. I normally wait until the middle of the hour or the bottom of the hour to tell you about relief factor, but since I didn't take it last hour, it's as close to the first hour as I can get, which is the first segment of the second hour. And I do take relief factor every day because it makes me feel good, it keeps me in the game, whether it's 2 miles last night or 4 miles tomorrow or 8 miles. We're driving a long way on Saturday, so that's going to be the back problem. And I'm still recovering from being beat up by T-Rex Teddy and Genghis Kate for 2 days over the weekend. So I'm recovering because of relief factor, but I tell you, you ought to give it a try. 3 week starter pack, $19.95. All you have to do is call 1-800, the number 4 and the word relief. You'll get this bag. It's a 3 week supply. That's less than a dollar a day to try it. 3 packets a day for the first week, 2 packets a day for the second week. Then you're like me on a packet a day for now more than 13 and a half years. And it works. It really does work. You ought to give it a try. Get rid of those minor aches and pains. Now to the Nicholas Kristof piece. Nicholas Kristof wrote a column yesterday in the New York Times alleging that the Israeli penal system had systematized rape of their female and male prisoners, systematized it, and that they had trained dogs to rape men and women. I'm not going to read his disgusting column. It's way too long. I don't know what's happened to Nick Kristof. Anti-Semitism has burned up his brain. He used to be a very normal person. You know, center left, nice guy. Came on the program a lot. Now he's lost his mind and has given in to Dreyfus-level anti-Semitism. I want to read you instead the reply by Brittany Bernstein in the National Review today. Columnist Nicholas Kristof published an explosive report in the New York Times on Monday about Israel's alleged use of sexual violence against prisoners as organized state policy. That's a quote. The piece makes several grave claims about conditions in Israeli prisons, including about the alleged, including about the alleged use of trained dogs to rape prisoners. But media watchdogs have now raised questions.

about the integrity of the sourcing in the reported opinion column, which relies predominantly on claims from the, quote, Euromed Human Rights Monitor and several individuals with checkered backgrounds, quote, there is no evidence that Israeli leaders order rapes, Christoph acknowledges, but in recent years they have built a security apparatus where sexual violence has become, as the United Nations report put it last year, one of Israel's standard operating procedures and a major element in the ill treatment of Palestinians. He goes on to cite a report from the Euromed Human Rights Monitor, that's not the UN, by the way, that concluded that Israel employs, quote, systematic sexual violence that is, quote, widely practiced as part of an organized state policy. But Euromed's bias is obvious. It has, quote, documented links to Hamas and a long record of extreme unverified accusation against Israel's, according to Honest Reporting, a pro-Israel media watchdog. Those unfounded accusations include that Israel was stealing organs from the bodies of dead Palestinians, that Israeli soldiers were executing patients in cold blood at Al-Shifa Hospital, and perhaps most notably, that Israeli forces have trained dogs to rape prisoners. While Euromed first published this claim about dogs in 2024, the group issued a report last month containing new detainee testimony making the same allegation through the same unverified methodology. Eli Kowatz writes in his own criticism of the Christoph piece. And canine behavior expert Michael S. Gold tells National Review that the suggestion that dogs could be trained to rape prisoners is, quote, absurd. I've trained dogs to do a lot of things in my life, but no, that's absurd, said Gold. He began working with dogs in 1982 as one of the first members of the New York City Police Department's canine unit, later went on to become a canine forensics expert and consultant. Quote, it's absurd for many reasons. The sexual instincts of dogs, their anatomy, the actual physical concept of it. Could you train a dog to bite someone in their genitals? Of course you can, he said. But he added that dogs don't stand erect, don't have the instincts or the trainability to rape a person, never mind on command. The Times did not respond when asked for comment on the apparent holes in Christoph's reporting. The Times account on X did respond to a post suggesting that top editors are considering retracting the column, saying there is no truth to this at all. Christoph, quote, traveled to the region to report firsthand on story of Palestinians who suffered abuse, and his article collects accounts in the victim's own words, backed by independent studies, said Charles Statlander, as in the statement posted on X. Christoph, for his part, defended his reporting in a post on X, saying, to those who say that canine rape is impossible, despite the many Palestinians who have described it, I note that at least three different medical journal articles discuss rectal injuries in humans from anal penetrations by dogs. Sigh. The dog rape claim first picked up steam after it was amplified by Shael Ben Ephraim, the former academic and Zionist-turned-whistleblower who has recently trafficked in anti-Israel conspiracies, left UCLA in 2020 after multiple sexual harassment allegations, including one involving a minor. His claims were later picked up by Electronic Intifada, Owen Jones, and Novara Media. But the media outlets failed to mention that Ben Ephraim has himself acknowledged the dog rape claims were not verified. It's absurd. No, absurd. It's idiotic. It's moronic. And I don't know what broke the brain of Nick Christoph. Been a guest on this show many, many times over 25 years. Never again. This is disqualifying. It's like, why have you never heard Marjorie Taylor Greene on this show? Because Jewish space lasers don't exist. All right? There's just... It's like saying the protocols of the Elder of Zion have merit. No, they don't. They're made up by the Russian the Tsarist secret police in order to justify pogroms back before the Soviets. Seth Mandel writes a commentary today, a long essay on the end of our illusions. And we really have got to come to the end of illusions about anti-Semites. They're sick in the brain. And when anti-Semitism appears suddenly and everywhere in a society, from east to west and north to south, in demographics that are not typically associated with it, like Nick Christoph, and organs that would previously be repulsed by it, like the New York Times, we got a problem in our hands. Same kind of problem that the Dreyfus Affair foreshadowed in all of Europe, as Matt Continetti said, which is over at my YouTube channel, and I urge you to like and subscribe to my YouTube channel. If you go there, if you were watching on the Salem News Channel, Matt Continetti opened the program today, and we talked about the fact that the Dreyfus Affair foreshadowed
the rise of anti-Semitism across Europe and then culminated, of course, in Hitler's Germany and the crazed lunatic assertions in Mein Kampf, followed by the despotic tyranny of the Holocaust. And it went away for 50 years. Then it slowly began to make its way back in the decolonial narrative that Franz Fanon popularized in the wake of the Algerian Civil War. I'll talk with Aviv Gur about that. Apparently, Aviv, Matt told me about this, has a response to Christoph on X, which I haven't read yet, which I will go and read. I'm just here to tell you that Nick's piece, The Silence That Meets the Rape of Palestinians, it's silence because it's absurd, and the sound you hear is laughter at Nicholas Christoph. Laughter. If you give in to lunatic conspiracy theories, it's a page out of the book that we saw with Clarence Thomas and with Brett Kavanaugh. Lurid tales that cannot be proven, cannot be corroborated, but cannot be falsified because they are not specific to time and place. They don't allege witnesses. And maybe it's the lawyer in me. Maybe it's my legal training. Maybe it's because I've taught lawyers for 30 years how to distinguish garbage from allegations that might have some merit, how to discern a convoluted and confused account from that which is made up. It's not television, it's not movies, it's simple logic. Patterns repeat. People have giveaways, people have tics. This is just pure, unadulterated Jew hatred. Now, they're directing it at Israel, but it spreads everywhere. And I'd encourage, I can't encourage you to listen to the commentary podcast today. It's so gross. Has to be gross. Nicholas Christoph put a gross thing out there yesterday in the New York Times with 14 million subscribers. Number one, don't subscribe to him. I don't. I stopped because they lost their minds a long time ago. But the Democratic Party is infected with this. Elite opinion is infected with this. It's a disease. It's an insane in the brain virus. It originated, by the way, in recent times in Iran. And it spread to the West Bank. And it spread to Gaza. And it's driving a lot of the violence in the world. Resist it. Keep your mind clear of fever dreams. I'll be right back with Lilacs. Stay tuned.

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6: 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We'll win it one way or the other. We'll win it peacefully or otherwise. 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Their Air Force is gone. Every single element of their war machine is gone. They've killed a lot of people. They've killed 42,000 people at least over the last month and a half. We win.
2: We'll win it either peacefully or otherwise. Lilacs is here. Lilacs, which you can find at jameslilacs.substack.com, joins us from Minneapolis in Minnesota. James, you think we're going to win it peacefully or some other way?
7: Some other way, I think. I'm not exactly sure what peacefully winning it looks like. I'm not exactly sure who we're talking to. I know that I have one metric. If the mullahs are around at the end of it, then we didn't win. I'm sorry, but that government has to go. It no longer has to be the guys looking at the well to see if the 12th imam is going to hop out. Those guys have to go. I don't care if it's the Shah. I don't care if it's some, you know, somebody we install or some domestic political position. But the imams, the mullahs, have got to go.
2: The theological fanatics are the problem, and the answer is they've got to go, and I agree with that. That is regime change, and I don't think I started out there, but they are crazy. They were crazy before, and they're crazy now. And so they're the problem, and they've got to go. Now, James, the second problem is they are anti-Semitic in the extreme in Iran, and death to Israel, death to the United States is their theology. Apparently, Nick Kristof of the New York Times, who for decades I've had on this show, I thought of him as an old-fashioned center-left liberal of good heart and repertorial chops, and then he unleashes this 4,000-word, the silence that meets the rape of the Palestinians. Have you read it yet?
7: I've read portions of it, yes.
2: What do you think of it?
7: It's nonsense. Within probably, I don't know, an hour or so after the piece was published, a couple of things happened. And it shows what the new media environment that we live in. In the old days, somebody would have come out with something like that, and it would have been a Time magazine story. It would have been sitting in the dentist's office for everybody to read. It would have been part of the media firmament. It would have been widely disseminated. Now, it shows up not as a news story, mind you, but as an opinion story. It shows up online, and the first place a lot of people see it is when it gets debunked. And it gets debunked by people who know the Middle East and who know the actors involved and are able to say, well, actually, this guy, this is what he said. This is what he does. This is what he was accused of, and lays out for you exactly all the things that Kristof declined to add to the piece. So while I read part of it and I'm looking at this, I was able, thanks to X, thanks to Elon Musk, to be able to see an almost real time dissection of the piece that led me to believe that this was a fabulous nonsense. And it made me wonder why. And again, it's the searching and the grasping and the trying to find some reason to be legitimately anti-Semitic is one of those strange things that people see, that seems to animate the culture today on both sides. So, yeah, I mean, does this rise to the level of the Dreyfus affair? You know, probably not. But I did see a lot of jacques from a lot of people on Twitter almost instantly. And that's good. Now, if everything in the piece is shown to be true, and he can back it all up, then Twitter is where it's going to play out. That's where we're going to see the argument take place.
2: The media environment into which it dropped had furrows plowed in it for years by the Abu Ghraib photos,
7: yes,
2: which are the real scandal that really did happen, yep, and we did abuse prisoners, and we paid the price, by the Clarence Thomas hearings and by the Brett Kavanaugh hearings and by the Me Too movement. And that all kind of creates a media environment in which if you can find 12 people who may or may not have communicated with each other, but there's no way to check their story and there's no other reporter involved and there's no B team checking it because it's in the opinion section, apparently you can publish anything, James, in the New York Times.
7: That is extraordinary. I mean, even though I worked in opinion, I've been an opinion in newspapers all of my life. I was never an actual factual reporter where I had to do the hard leg work of getting quotes and the rest of it. When I would meet young journalists and I would tell them, you know, the thing to do when you go out there in the field is make sure you get the quote that you want so you don't have to make it up later. And they would look at me stunned and I would have to tell them, I'm kidding. Always be truthful. But opinion is different. Opinion you can shade, opinion you can give your arguments, but what Kristof did, even though it was an opinion piece, it's factually grounded. And so I don't know how there aren't, as the New Yorker used to say, levels and levels and levels of fact-checking, or whether or not it's just become so underpopulated at that place that they haven't got the means or the opportunity or the manpower to do it. But I'm surprised it got out, and I'm going to be interested to see what the response is going to be of the New York Times.
2: I was for 7 years an opinion columnist for the Washington Post. Every column for the Post, and there were hundreds, was fact-checked. Every one. Right. And if I couldn't defend something, if I couldn't point to something that backed me up, if I was making an assertion of fact, it got dropped from the column. I mean, I could say I like Donald Trump, I don't like Donald Trump. That's pure opinion. But if I said Donald Trump appeared in Pittsburgh 3 times in the campaign for, I have to prove that. And I just don't understand how you can get away with this stuff.
7: No, and the thing is, any journalist will know this, opinion or otherwise. The most mortifying emotion you can have is that sluice of dread that shoots up your esophagus the moment you realize that you've got something wrong. You don't want to get it wrong. First of all, your boss is going to be staring at you. Secondly, there's going to be a correction in the paper, and nothing makes you just shrivel into a prune of failure than a correction. And I've had a few in my days, and you do anything to avoid them. You check, you look, you read, you step. So again, maybe there's a certain amount of hubris that attends at a particular level where you just say, I am a columnist for the New York Times, ergo, I say what I wish. I don't know. But it seems to me that, we'll see. Anyway, it's going to be forgotten in a week or so because we'll be talking about UFOs or
2: I don't know, because it's peak anti-Semitism in America. We've got a lot of Jew haters in America, and they've been around for a long time. They were mostly on the crank, right?
7: Yeah, but it's not being seen through that lens. I don't think so. You can say this isn't about the Jews. It's just simply about Zionists and the behavior of some people in Israel. It's not about, could have been anybody. We're always told that Israel is a multicultural state. How do we know that there aren't Muslims who are abusing these people? So, I mean, they've got, I'm not saying that's true. I'm just saying they have cover if they want to go that route.
2: The Jewish space lasers. Do you remember that story?
7: Oh, absolutely, absolutely.
2: Marjorie Taylor Greene.
7: You know,
2: right?
7: the ability to control the weather, Jewish space right. lasers, and you know, all the other things. Right.
2: And we instantly knew they were idiocracy. We instantly knew they came from right. nowhere. How come we don't instantly right. know that dogs trained to rape people? It's just idiocracy.
7: Because it may not be true specifically in this instance, but to the people who want to believe it, it's generally true. If you believe that your enemy is a dehumanized monster, that they will do absolutely anything, that they'll get in German shepherds, and isn't that ironic, to perform their torture, yeah, they'll believe this. Okay, so it didn't happen to this guy, but we know what they're capable of because we have seen the film. Well, no, you've seen the AI, you've seen the story, you've seen the rest of it. It's, if you have the mindset where you've conflated Israel's Zionism, Jewishness, all into the modern-day Nazi equivalent of committing genocide because of Gaza, which apparently Israel just did for no reason in the world, then yeah, you're going to believe anything. You're because in the words of Fox Mulder, you want to believe.
2: You live in one of the hothouses of idiocracy, and I don't think it's getting better. You might want to move to the burbs, James. I know you went downtown. You may want to move to the burbs.
7: I am in the burbs. I am in the burbs now. I'm in Edina, Minnesota, the burbiest of burbs, my brother.
2: Oh, you are? Oh, okay. Well, welcome to suburban Minnesota. Time for you to get out of the city. I'm glad to hear that. Lilacs can be read at jameslilacs.substack.com. Thank you, James. I'll be right back.
8: SRN News. I'm Jason Walker. President Trump set to hold talks with Chinese leader Xi Jinping. The American Enterprise Institute's Matthew Continetti says he does expect the two leaders will talk about Iran and much more.
9: I do think AI will be part of the discussions. I think that Jimmy Lai and some of the other political prisoners, especially these Christian pastors like Pastor Jin, who have been imprisoned by the Chinese authorities, they should be on the table. And I think there's a shot that Jimmy Lai is released.
8: Will this end up as a major disappointment? U.S. hotels say they promised economic boon for the soccer's World Cup, but it is not materializing. Bookings are said to be extremely light, adding to the problem a major glitch in ticket sales in several markets. This is SRN News.
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2: Rough Greens. Welcome back, America. I'm Hugh Hewitt. There was a hearing on the Hill today on the Department of Defense budget and, of course, the battle with Iran. Chairman of the Joint Chiefs of Staff, General Dan Kane, accompanied Secretary of War Pete Hegseth. Here is General Kane talking with North Dakota Senator John Hoeven. Cut number one.
15: Is it possible to keep that stranglehold on with the blockade, even though, you know, the tyrants, the IRGC, won't give up right away and secure the Strait of Hormuz while we continue to put that pressure on them for a result that can work for this country and the world, and that's enforceable? And I'd like you to give me some more color on that, both you gentlemen.
16: Sir, I'll take a moment here and talk about pressure. And what you're really alluding to is what the entirety of the interagency is working on. With a hat tip toward Secretary Bessent, Secretary Rubio, and the rest of the interagency, the totality of total pressure, which the military element is just one component on, is what the regime in Iran is feeling right now. And I think there's no shortage of ability to hold that pressure. The decision on for how long to hold that pressure is, of course, a political one and within our civilian leadership. But I would highlight that they are absolutely feeling that pressure, not just from the blockade, as the Secretary talked about, but the continuation of sanctions that Treasury and others have put on there, and we retain a range of military options.
2: He and Secretary Hegseth continue to be grilled. I've got more tape here. But since I said grilled, that's my transition to BestHotGrill.com, our great sponsor, BestHotGrill.com. 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
17: 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We have flipped the Pentagon acquisition process from a bureaucratic model to a business model, decisively moving from an acquisition environment paralyzed by bureaucratic red tape into an outcomes-driven organization focused on delivering the most for taxpayer dollars. And Mr. Chairman, you're right, it's a war of attrition against the Pentagon bureaucracy every single day, and we intend to win it. Over the past year, through historic multi-year procurement agreements, smart business deals, we have sent ambiguous demand signals to our industry partners to build more and build faster. The result has been a surge, a revitalization of our great American factories, and massive reinvestment in the skilled American workers who serve as the industrial muscle behind our warriors. Let me briefly provide you with some concrete high-level metrics of what we've accomplished over the last few months. These are announced new facilities and investments to support American warfighters. The department has helped stimulate more than 250 private investment deals in 39 states, in 180 cities, in 150 different companies worth more than $50 billion. This has resulted in 280 new and expanded facilities, more than 18 million new square feet of American manufacturing, and more than 70,000 new American jobs. These $50 billion in defense investments in new plants, assembly lines, and factories are private investments, not taxpayer dollars. By completely transforming our department's business model, American companies are investing in America with their own capital, a historic demonstration of American manufacturing and defense revitalization.
2: It's a great picture. They have to keep up the demand signal, and they have to push out the appropriations. They've got to expedite the appropriations from Congress. They've got to then get it allocated inside the Pentagon and out to the contractors, prime and new, so that they can make the CapEx expenditures necessary to revitalize the defense industrial base. And I think that's what they're committed to. Stay tuned. Byron York is up next on The Hugh Hewitt Show.
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2: Welcome back, America. I'm Hugh Hewitt. Byron York is the chief political correspondent for the Washington Examiner. I'm a columnist for the Examiner, Byron. I got a column coming out tomorrow about the fact that I think President Trump has been very good about messaging the objective of the battle with Iran. They don't get a nuclear weapon, but not the why, which is lunatics can't have nuclear weapons. Do you think he's been good on the second part?
21: No, look, up until pretty recently, he hasn't been great on any parts of it. And you and I have been talking about this ever since February 28th, when he started this war and really did not explain until after it began what was going on. But, actually, I just watched the extended, it's about 15, 18 minute, meeting with the press that Trump did on the way to the helicopter at the White House heading off to China. And he really had refined everything down to three sentences, which are, Iran cannot have a nuclear weapon. Preventing that is worth an economic hit. As soon as the war is over, the U.S. economy will boom. That's it. One, two, three. He said it over and over and over again.
2: But the why. So my argument is, you got to tell people, well, Pakistan's got nukes. India's got nukes. China, the United States, France, England, we've got nukes. Russia's got nukes. Why can't Iran have nukes? Israel's got nukes. And the answer is they're lunatics, and they'll use them. And I think that's the part that's missing. What do you think?
21: Well, they could make it a four sentence right now. Iran cannot have a nuclear weapon because crazy people cannot have nuclear weapons.
2: That's it. That's all it is.
21: That is worth an economic hit. As soon as the war is over, the economy will boom.
2: Okay. There you go.
21: Okay, so
2: over and over and over again. Over
21: and over. A comma and a clause and explain the whole darn thing.
2: That's it. Over and over again. Now, let's go to redistricting. You have a scorecard in your head. What is it?
21: Well, I think that, you know, first of all, I just want to say before this, I think it was a bad idea to get this whole thing started with Republicans in Texas. I don't really like the idea. I'm up with the idea that states' populations can change dramatically inside of a 10-year period between censuses and need some sort of redistricting. But the way this has been done has been pretty terrible.
2: Can I give you a counter? Can I give you a counter? The use of race is unconstitutional and should have ended years ago, decades ago. And every district drawn with an eye on race, it would have, except for Anthony Kennedy's incoherent jurisprudence. So for the court to finally come out in Calais and say, no mas, I'm all in favor of that.
21: Well, yeah, but that's, to me, that's separate. I mean, the redistricting fight started, the Texas effort started before the Supreme Court decision.
2: Yes.
21: And so, and now Texas, I thought, had the best case because of the way their population had changed in the last 5 years. So they made a good case for kind of like mid-cycle redistricting, but it was done in a non-systematic way. Let's say that. They just went ahead and did it. So now with the defeat of the Virginia plan, you basically have the benefits that the Republicans may have gotten in Texas countered by the benefits that Democrats got in California, but then you have the benefits that Republicans are getting in Florida, and then you have possible benefits in South Carolina. There was some in Indiana, then in a
2: couple
21: Alabama.
2: Of seats in Ohio, one and in Missouri, so, two in Tennessee, and I think four in Alabama, maybe.
21: Yes. So my opinion had been earlier that this midterm situation looked so bad for Republicans, just looking at it in terms of history, the generic ballot issue, the general sort of run of issues and the way midterms have run out in the past, including President Trump's first midterm in 2018, and the fact that Republicans have a historically narrow margin. If they lost literally a handful of seats, that is five seats, they would lose the House. Just looking at that, you thought, well, look, this is just the fact. Democrats are going to win. That's just all there is to it. This redistricting stuff has made it a lot closer. CNN has a new poll. Harry Anthon came out and was talking a lot about it today, about how the generic ballot question is not moving in Democrats' favor right now. People really... as much as they disapprove of what a lot of things Republicans have done, they equally disapprove of things Democrats have done. So it's more of a contest than me just saying, nah, no way. Although I still think Democrats are favored by a margin that is larger than whatever the redistricting changes amount to.
2: That's where I am, simply because of what I call the tidal charts of American politics. It's the sixth year of a presidency. People get tired of that president's party, and they vote for the other one. And that doesn't always happen, but in the sixth year, it usually does. And if you can dodge the bullet, great. But so this has got enough weird stuff in it, but generally speaking, I'd rather be the Democrats than the Republicans right now, wouldn't you?
21: Oh, yeah, yeah. And, you know, there's another thing, which is Americans generally don't like united government. After they voted in, you know, it lasts 2 years a lot of times. You've gotten cases of united government right now in the first, you know, the first 2 years of a number of presidencies, and then they get rid of it. So I just think that's probably going to happen. And we should say that we're not talking about the Senate. I do think that it looks right now like Republicans would hang on to the Senate, which is absolutely essential, because losing the House means that, one, Trump loses any sort of legislative agenda he might have had, which I don't think he really had, and he could well get impeached, which he's been there, done that.
2: I'm a bit more pessimistic than you are, Byron, only because
21: means no nominations.
2: Yeah, we get zero, but that's a tough thing for the average voter to figure out. But I do think we're vulnerable in Ohio and North Carolina. I don't think Susan Collins is vulnerable. But if John Cornyn doesn't win the runoff with Jackson, we're vulnerable in Texas. That's three. Then it takes one upset, right? And
21: yeah,
2: that's
21: right.
2: Not good.
21: You're right. I mean, the Republicans have 53 seats in the Senate, which is a fairly large margin in recent historical terms. But you're right. If they lose the Senate, then basically you just have warfare for the next, a la Hakeem Jeffries, for the next 2 years, plus Trump using his executive authority to do stuff, which is what he's been doing for the first 2 years anyway.
2: And a record number of pardons that will be coming from the White House if that happens. Maybe that'll happen anyway. Byron York, fellow Fox News contributor, Washington Examiner, chief political correspondent. Follow him on X at Byron York. Follow me in the next segment of today's Hugh Hewitt Show. It's graduation season, and what better gift to give graduates than the skill of asking questions? You've heard me talk about my dear friend Jan Janura and the wild adventure. Jan wrote a great book called Turning Small Talk into Big Talk. 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
2: Welcome back, America. I'm Hugh Hewitt. I'll be on Special Report tonight. Make sure you tune in. John Roberts sitting in for Brett Baer. I'll be on the panel towards the end of the program. President Trump left for China before he did. This was the last thing he said to the gaggle on the White House lawn. Give a listen to cut number 20.
5: What is going to be your red line to end the ceasefire for you? What will it take? So pull the plug.
6: Well, we're going to see, and we'll be thinking about it on the flight, and we'll be thinking about it for the next little while. But we've beaten their militaries very soundly. That's over with. The blockade is very effective. It's been 100% effective. And one way or the other, it's going to work out very well. It's going to work out very well. I think you're going to have so much oil, you're going to have a gusher of oil like you've never had before. So when oil goes up a little bit, I thought it would go up much more. If you go back 3-4 months ago, when we were contemplating, we assumed oil would go much higher. Yesterday was at $99. And if you think about it, I would have taken that all day long, because it's very simple. Iran cannot have a nuclear weapon. They will not have a nuclear weapon. They know that. They've agreed to that. And then that's not what they said to me when it came to pay. We don't play games. They're not going to have a nuclear weapon.
2: We don't play games. And so I imagine the combat will resume when the president returns from China. What comes out of the China summit? Nobody knows. We'll find out over the course of the next week. I do know that $200 sends a child to an Angel Tree camp this summer. Every year in May and early June, I ask my audience to send kids to camp. They are the children of men and women in prison. And sometimes it's just dad, sometimes it's just mom, sometimes it's both parents. These kids might never otherwise get out of the mean streets. They might never ever get out of the hot summer city. They might never ever get into nature. They might never ever see a lake or a lifeguard or make a lanyard. They might never eat camp food. They might never have water balloon fights and squirt gun fights and shaving cream fights. They might never ever have the experience of summer camp, except for your generosity. Couple of ways to give. You can head over. Actually, listen to an Angel Tree volunteer tell you about how these kids look when they get there and how they are when they leave.
7: They're withdrawn. They're just, their head is kind of dropped, no eye contact. By the second day in the afternoon, they're starting to smile. They're starting to trust. And by the last day of camp, some of them don't know how to express themselves. Some of them are crying. Some of them are hanging on to us that they don't want to leave.
2: That's Angela, one of the many wonderful volunteers of Angel Tree. Change a child's life. 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I'll be right back. 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
3: Morning, glory, noon, and grace, America. I'm Hugh Hewitt, inside the Beltway, joined this hour by United States Senator Deb Fischer from Nebraska. Senator Fischer sits on Armed Services. Senator Fischer, big budget hearing today for Secretary Hegseth and Chairman of the Joint Chiefs, General Kane, about the $1.5 trillion budget request. First of all, your general reaction to the $1.5 trillion. What did you think of that?
4: Well, I applaud the president for getting us a number that we need to see. You know, we're looking at a number of threats to this country. The president understands that, and he is determined to meet the needs that those threats present us with, whether that's the continued on-time modernization of our nuclear triad and the platforms, the building we have of Golden Dome. And remember, Hugh, this $1.5 trillion, that's a little less than 5% of our GDP. That's what we expect our NATO partners to do. So I think that's good that we focus on that, that we're meeting an obligation there that we've put on our NATO partners. So it's something we need to do if we're going to continue to protect our homeland.
3: Now, a couple of details. The secretary proposed a 7% pay hike for our troops. That would be the largest pay hike in my memory. I think it's long overdue, as well as housing improvement for enlisted men, women in all of the branches, wherever that is needed. That's also long overdue. You think there's going to be any pushback on those two numbers?
4: I hope not. You know, we've always been very supportive of the troops. We've never seen an increase like the president is going to be proposing with this 7% increase. But remember, too, we have an all-volunteer force. These are the best of our country that step forward, the men and women, to serve, to defend their fellow citizens, to protect our homeland. We need to compensate them fairly. We need to make sure that they have decent places to live. That's because of the service that they give this country. It's what they deserve. So I hope we can work that out through the budget. If we can meet it, that's fine. If we can get close to it, that's fine. But that is a number one priority, to take care of those men and women who step forward to serve this country.
3: Now, Chairwoman Collins, who is the senator from Maine, who is the chairwoman of the Appropriations Committee, and Leader Emeritus McConnell both raised questions about using a supplemental, or using reconciliation. Supplemental is a different thing. Using reconciliation because I believe it was Leader Emeritus McConnell who said, hey, look, we got to put these things in the budget, otherwise it's hinky-dinky start-stop funding. How do you view that? Does it really matter if the money comes in?
4: You know, I want to make sure we follow regular order. And with the Appropriations Committee, under the leadership of Senator Collins, we have been able to get the bills to the floor. John Thune has put those bills up as he said he would, and we have gotten them passed and followed regular order. I worry about reconciliation. If that's the way we have to go, then I think we have to do it. But I'm hoping that our Democrat colleagues are going to step forward and really fund the military as it should be funded.

0: You know, programs like Golden Dome, Hugh, there's, I think, $24 million in for that. Well, that was to be able to put up the radar sensors, the interceptors. Now we need to continue the funding for that. And if it's all in reconciliation, I worry that it's not going to be sustained. That program has to be sustained if we're going to have missile defense here over the country.
1: Senator Fisher, you're a Republican. You're sort of in the center of the left-right center spectrum, as is Nebraska. Is there widespread support for Golden Dome? Because if we've learned anything from the battle with Iran and the attacks on Israel over the last 3 years, it's that missiles are the next 50 years of warfare, and we need missile defense. Do you have Democrats who are along with you on this?
0: I hope so. You know, and I think we do. In the FY24 NDAA, I put a provision in there that required the department to do a study on this layered defense system to make sure we had the radars, the sensors that we needed to protect the homeland, because we know that our homeland is vulnerable. We've been shown that by our adversaries who are developing more and more capable those long-distance ballistic missiles to reach the United States. So we had that in the budget. We had it in there in the NDAA. It was in the budget. We got it done during the Biden administration. What I worry about is my Democrat colleagues, many times, their first reaction to anything nowadays is that it's President Trump's. It's President Trump's. They don't want to do it because it's President Trump. Well, let's remember that we did this in the Senate, in the NDAA, during the Biden administration. So I hope that they're going to step forward in order to continue funding for this vital program that we need to be able to detect, to track, and then destroy any incoming missiles that come into the United States.
1: Now, I'd like to ask you, Senator Fisher, about munitions. On Sunday, Senator Kelly of Arizona told Margaret Brennan on CBS, we have reached critical levels in our munitions stockpile. There was some criticism whether or not he was talking about that, which had been delivered in a classified hearing. Senator Cotton on this program yesterday declined to comment on Senator Kelly's characterization, but he said, we've got what we need, and we need to build more faster. What's Senator Fisher say about our munitions stockpiles?
0: Well, first of all, I don't discuss what we hear in classified briefings. And as you know, Hugh, we have a number of those, especially as chairman of the Strategic Forces Subcommittee. I can have two or more a week on those. But what I would do is echo Senator Cotton's comments. Our adversary should not think that we are in any kind of perilous position. We have what we need to defend this country, to move ahead with the objectives that we currently are faced with, and we will continue on a path to produce more munitions for ourselves and our allies.
1: Now, President Trump, before he left for China today, Senator Fisher, said about Iran repeatedly, we're going to do this one way or the other. We can do it peacefully, or we can just resume, and then he implied combat operation. What do you think is more likely? Because I don't see the Iranians in any hurry to sit down with us in a serious way to repudiate nuclear weapons and export their enriched uranium. Do you?
0: I think they're stalling. I think they're stalling for as long as they can, and that's not something that we should accept. I agree that the president has taken action that was definitely needed. Iran is an existential threat to the United States. We needed to take out their navy. We needed to take out those mid-range ballistic missiles that they still have some, but they were continuing to build to kind of hide their nuclear program that they were building as well. I support continuing this operation until we make sure that they cannot move ahead anytime soon in achieving nuclear weapons or the capability for those platforms to be built that would reach our homeland.
1: Now, today, Senator Coons, this smart guy, been on the show a number of times. I like Senator Coons a lot. He said the Secretary had set the year piling up tactical wins but a strategic loss. And he was challenged on that by the Secretary of War. And I have to agree with Pete Hegseth. It's been 74 days. It's hard to say strategic anything, isn't it? Because it's 74 days. This could take months.
0: Oh, I think Senator Coons is playing politics. You know, again, what we hear from a lot of Democrats is in response to just who is our president right now. Our president is Donald Trump. They don't like that, and I think they will continue to make observations like that. They'll continue to snipe at anything they possibly can, and people need to understand that. Disappointing as it is, I just hope when our committee comes together, the Armed Services Committee comes together, and I'm also on Appropriations Committee, when those committees come together, we are able to work in a bipartisan manner, as we have in the past, so that we can meet the needs that we have in order to defend our country, to protect our national security.
1: Most important thing that the Congress does, and you're deeply involved in it, thanks for the time today, Senator Deborah Fisher, Republican of Nebraska, on both the probes and armed services. I appreciate the time very much. Stay tuned. Admiral Stavridis has got a new book, 2084, with Elliot Ackerman. I'm going to intro it in the next segment, and then I'll be joined by the Admiral and Elliot in segments 3 and 4. Don't go anywhere. It's about the coming climate wars in 2084, the name of the new thriller. Stay tuned.
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1: Welcome back, America. I'm Hugh Hewitt. Now, this is an unusual book interview because I'm doing the first part without the authors. The brand new book, 2084, is in bookstores now. Coming up after the break, Admiral James Stavridis, retired, is back on the Hugh Hewitt Show, as is Elliot Ackerman. Used to be a Marine. Oh, once a Marine, always a Marine. But they're both prolific authors. And I'll tell you about 2084 in a moment. First, let me begin the segment by reminding you, I'm asking everybody out there, whether you are well off or cramped right now for money, to make some contribution to our Angel Tree Camp Fund. We try and send 1,000 kids to camp every summer. 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They love their Angel Tree Camp. It's their week away from whatever their circumstances are. 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
8: 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They're just, their head is kind of dropped, no eye contact. By the second day in the afternoon, they're starting to smile. They're starting to trust. And by the last day of camp, some of them don't know how to express themselves. Some of them are crying. Some of them are hanging on to us that they don't want to leave.
1: So we don't want them to not be able to not want to leave. We want them to go and then not want to leave. The best way to contribute is at the banner at the top of HughHewitt.com. So I'm just going to leave it there. 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Be as generous as you can. Every year, this audience steps up to take care of these kids whose mom and her dad are in jail and behind bars, and they love their weeks. All right, 2084 coming up. Admiral Stav and Elliot Ackerman. Let me read to you the first three pages, the setup of the book, A Brief History of the 21st Century through 2084. Like nature, geopolitics abhors a vacuum. The war between the United States and China in 2034 devastated each nation, upending a fragile world order based on their competition. By mid-century, both were trying to claw their way back to superpower status. Neither had succeeded. By 2054, civil conflict consumed the United States, stalling its forward momentum, while in China, a demographic time bomb detonated, and the fundamental imbalance between an unnaturally high number of males and a far smaller female population triggered a sociological collapse. Into that vacuum stepped two dynamic new powers, India and Japan. Those countries, rejuvenated by the advent of artificial intelligence and robotics, assumed positions of primacy. But it wasn't only India and Japan. Also, Brazil, Indonesia, and Nigeria, with huge populations and dynamic leaders, brought the global south into prominence. By the end of the 2050s, the balance of power in the world had shifted. Okay, so we're getting close to when the book begins. In the decade that followed, a new and powerful force began to make itself felt. It was not a nation, far from it. It was the Earth itself, a huge and tortured ecosystem that had never recovered from ecological abuses inflicted in prior decades, when the global community, vibrating between populist movements and economic excess, walked away from efforts to mitigate climate change. Massive storms, unlike those ever seen in recorded history, battered the planet in the 2060s and the 70s. A traditional hurricane season that once peaked between August and October had become a quaint, nostalgic, temporal boundary that no longer applied as storms came in unpredictable waves during the year. Sea levels rose globally, swamping hundreds of major cities, especially the megacities of Southeast Asia. Superstorms washed away coastline, hiving off entire landmasses in the global north and south. Wildfires and droughts struck in the mid-latitude nations clustered near the equator. By the late 2070s, an uninhabitable band circled the middle of the planet. Nations in this ever-widening band, Indonesia, Kenya, Nigeria, Brazil, Colombia, Ecuador, and others, saw a massive and sudden drop in the viability of their statehood as their populations became suddenly unable to sustain basic economic activity. By the 2080s, this march of catastrophic events, each more terrible than the last, consumed the globe and threatened all of humanity. Penultimate paragraph. Economies that had risen in the 2050s now found themselves in the uninhabitable band. Indonesia, Nigeria, Brazil had all invested in highly capable militaries, constructed and maintained at great cost, but these had little utility in the face of such an implacable foe. Such relics of the previous decade of prosperity and economic growth seemed to mock the leaders of those nations. To the north, a weakened but still formidable United States and China entered an uneasy alliance full of mutual suspicion. But both countries felt that given the lingering costs of their earlier war, they were better in league with each other than operating alone. They had a name for themselves and those who would ally with them, the consortium. Meanwhile, the nations devastated by the costs of a changing climate drew closer together. They shared a common grievance, the excesses of the lands outside of their own uninhabitable band of countries. They began to discuss reparations and new lands for their peoples as their land masses became largely uninhabitable. In the capitals of Indonesia, Nigeria, and Brazil, clandestine plans were laid. They called themselves the reparationists, and the movement was rapidly approaching, the moment was rapidly approaching when they would need to use or lose their military power. A new world for their populations, fully one-third of the people on Earth, was the object of the Great Armada of 2084. That's the setup. I told the Admiral and Elliot that I would have to read the setup to make the interview at all understandable, but this is a combination of thriller, techno-military forward advance book, and, of course, science fiction. There has to be a little bit of science fiction, but nothing that is unimaginable. Everything itself is built upon steps that we can easily see unfolding over the next 60 years. When you've lived 60 years, you know that a lot changes in 60 years. So 2084, a novel of the climate war, is its subtitle. I really recommend it to you. And coming up, Elliot and the Admiral. I'm in the Relief Factor studio. So I want to remind you right now, Relief Factor, head over. I'm recovering from Genghis Kate and T-Rex Teddy and the other two, Flash and the Scholar. And I was out to with a legislator this morning. I said, I don't have pink eye. I got a thumb in the eye from T-Rex Teddy, and we had a good laugh about that. 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I only got 2 miles in yesterday. I'll get 2 miles in today. I'll be on special report tonight, by the way. 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It really does work, keeps you in the game, whether you're a swimmer, a rower, or a runner, or you just have grandparents to play with, grandkids to take care of, that's what you do. Andrew and Todd, last sponsor that I'll mention before Admiral and Elliot show up, andrewandtodd.com, 888-1172. The world of today, not the world of tomorrow, has houses for sale. There are interest rates that are going to be stable for a while. You might as well jump in and do it with people who actually will lend you the money. 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Veterans that don't want to put any money down, first-time home buyers, people need to refinance. 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Stay tuned. Admiral Stavridis, Elliot Ackerman coming up right here on the Hugh Hewitt Show.

0: SRN News. I'm Jason Walker. President Trump set to hold talks with Chinese leader Xi Jinping. The American Enterprise Institute's Matthew Continetti says he does expect the two leaders will talk about Iran and much more.
1: I do think AI will be part of the discussions. I think that Jimmy Lai and some of the other political prisoners, especially these Christian pastors like Pastor Jin, who have been imprisoned by the Chinese authorities, they should be on the table. And I think there's a shot that Jimmy Lai is released.
0: Will this end up as a major disappointment? U.S. hotels say they promised economic boon for the soccer's World Cup, but it is not materializing. Bookings are said to be extremely light, adding to the problem a major glitch in ticket sales in several markets. This is SRN News.
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5: Talk into big talk. Welcome back, America. Hugh Hewitt. As you just heard me read, 2084 is the brand new bestseller from my two guests, Admiral James Stavridis, retired United States Navy. He was the Allied Supreme Commander of NATO. And Elliot Ackerman, longtime novelist, also Marine Corps veteran, a number of tours in Afghanistan and Iraq. They are both fine novelists. They are both fine writers of nonfiction, and they have combined on this trilogy, of which 2084 is the third book. Admiral Elliot, I just got done reading the preface to Set People Up. And so, Admiral, I'm going to throw the first one at you. When you jump from 2054 to 2084, you're kind of in that weird, weird world of somewhere between science fiction and thriller. So how did you and Elliot figure out the leaps that you would make in science and technology to get here? Because it's a great... You've done it well, but it's hard to do.
6: First and foremost, we look at the modern world, Hugh, and so we're looking at what's happening in Ukraine. We're looking at what's happening in Iran, and you can see the edges of what is developing, because an awful lot of what we unpackage in the book is what will war look like in 2084. So point one, kind of look at the current world. Point two, both Elliot and I remain close with active duty military, our scientific community, our geopolitical input. We kind of factor that in. And then number three, it's a book about conflict, but it's really about humans in conflict. So we bring that empathy, I hope, to the book. You put those elements together, I think you get a snapshot of what 2084 could look like.
5: And Elliot, I got to tell you, Admiral Stavridis taught me a lot about the climate change issue when he said he could sail his destroyer through places in the Arctic he could not previously do. That's kind of res gestae. The issue is decided. What did you make about the climate leaps you had to make here? How hard was it for you to imagine these?
7: Well, I think it's important in the way that climate factors into the world we've imagined in 2084 is it's long been said that geography is destiny when it comes to nations. But what climate is doing right now is it's changing the geography of the globe. I mean, we're seeing this up in the Arctic. We're seeing this right now with the conversations around Greenland. So we basically want to extrapolate out not only how the climate is going to change, but how those climate changes are going to change the fundamental realities about how nations interact with each other on the planet.
5: So back to you, Admiral. The big headache for an interviewer with 2084 is you can't give anything away. So I limited my question set to the first 40 pages on the theory that no one can get too mad at me if I throw a spoiler at them from the first 40 pages. So that's the setup. Now, with that said, I can clearly see this is Jacksonville survival coded. And so you're actually saving your hometown here, are you not?
6: I am. The Free Republic of Florida, in the vicinity of military Camp DeSantis, I think you can extrapolate that pretty clearly. But it's the northern part of the state that survives the rising sea levels. And that Free Republic of Florida is very involved in the alliances and the conflict that unfold. And one of my favorite characters is a kind of old school Floridian Colonel TikTok, call sign TikTok Dundee, who plays a pretty pivotal role. So, yeah, there's plenty of native Florida inside baseball in the book.
5: And, Elliot, it's Marine Corps coded. Now, I married a Marine Corps colonel's daughter, and so I'm kind of Marine Corps coded as a civilian. But TikTok was a Marine, but then he went over to the dark side in the Taiwanese wars. How much can people figure out what's going on in the previous two books from reading 2084? Do you recommend that they start with 2034, then do 2054, and then go to 2084?
7: Yeah, you know, 2084 is a standalone book, so you'll be able to absolutely enjoy it if you just want to pick it up off the shelf. But if you want to go deeper, you know, and the whole trilogy has been designed this way, it's character based. So, yes, you know, Colonel TikTok Dundee, you know, Marine fighter pilot extraordinaire who made the decision to fly with the Floridians when they split off from the United States. But if you want to go all the way back to his lineage, you can see traces of him in the first book, 2034. So as much as we're dealing with, you know, like very serious themes, I mean, climate change, geopolitics, these are fundamentally books that are rooted in character and some pretty colorful ones at that.
5: So it's a merger of the thriller with sci-fi. No fantasy, no magic. It's all AI, supercomputing, and climate change. I'll come back and talk with Admiral Stavridis and Elliot Ackerman about 2084 after the break. You can go and order it right now at Amazon.com. All of you folks who are hooked on the first two, you'll love the third. And if you haven't done the first two, get those, but you don't have to. You can go and get 2084 if you just want a great look 60 years down the road. I'll be right back with the Admiral and Elliot right after this. Stay tuned.
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9: Welcome back, America. Hugh Hewitt with Admiral James Stavridis, retired United States Navy, and Elliot Ackerman. They are the co-authors of this 2084, the third book in their trilogy. Elliot, let me start with you. Yesterday, I listened to another Marine Corps veteran who runs School of War, Aaron McLean, talking to Nick Eberstadt about demographics. Demographics drive everything in China and the United States. China and the United States are allied in 2084. Did you guys dive deep into demographic trends when you decided to kind of set up the structure of 2084?
2: You know, we absolutely did. And I think, obviously, you know, changing geography, changing geopolitics can make for some pretty unlikely bedfellows. So in the year 2084, we see that the United States and China, they form something called the Consortium. And the Consortium is an alliance that is pitted against the nations that have really been savaged by changing geography in the world, the reparationists. And what's really driving so much of the conflict in 2084 are immigration trends that just whole parts of the globe are no longer easily inhabitable. And the people who live there, you know, those demographic populations, they're shifting and they need places to live too. So we're looking not only how geography changes, but how migratory patterns change.
9: And so, Admiral, I think we can tell people without giving away too much, the book opens hard with a flotilla off of old Florida or on top of old Florida, which is underwater. There is no Key West. It's gone. And the flotilla has three groups of ships, three different combat concentrations, and they're threatening the consortium. You want to give people just a glimpse of the consortium and the reparationists?
10: I can. As Elliot said, U.S., China, that's the heart of the consortium. Think the industrialized North, if you will. And then from the South, the three lead nations are Brazil, Nigeria, and above all, Indonesia, which demographically have exploded but find their options pretty limited. So those are the combatants as the story explodes in front of you. And I don't think it gives anything away to say something that the reparationists, the Nigerians, the Brazilians, the Indonesians, what they want is Greenland. So in that sense, again, it ties back to events quite in the present day. But by 2084, Hugh, Greenland is going to be among the most arable areas of the world, possibly. And there's a scene late in the book where a woman is planting vineyards, planting grapes to make wine in Greenland. It looks pretty good if you're from the part of the world that's been largely, as Elliot says, savaged by the climate.
9: Now, Admiral, when you get to be our ages, you start planning your retirement. I go to Maine when I can. You go to Canada. So I guess we're set up well for this climate scenario, aren't we?
10: We are way ahead of the curve on that one. But, Hugh, you and I are both going to live to 2084, so we'll be comparing notes up north then.
9: It's interesting in the Aaron McLean, Nick Eberstadt discussion this week in School of War, they say don't put a top limit on lifespan because it's increasing so dramatically. All right, Elliot, when you sat down with the Admiral to sketch this out, you had to come up with the reparationists. And you obviously, as the Admiral just said, you picked Nigeria, Indonesia, and what's the third one in the reparationists? Brazil. And the first, it's so dark and post-apocalypse in Brazil when we first come to Brazil. It's not a very inviting prospect to be equatorial, is it?
2: No, not at all. You know, we talk about in the book how there are really no longer storm seasons, that the equatorial regions have been hit so hard by recurrent storms that we stop naming them. We just start numbering them. So we're really, you know, projecting out, you know, these types of global trends. But we're taking it one step further. We're saying how will literally just the geography of the world change and what will happen when people can no longer live and nations can no longer exist on the terrain where they've been. And yes, it starts to look pretty apocalyptic, but we are an adaptive species and, you know, people are going to want to find new places to live. And that is going to be, we project, a major political crisis.
9: So Admiral, President Trump's on a plane headed right now to sit down with Xi Jinping. Should he take 2084 along with him and say, hey, General Chairman, we're going to be allies in 60 years. Let's get started now. You think it would work?
10: I think it's brilliant, and I hope he does it. And what we don't want him to do is to take the first novel, 2034, which is about a war between the United States and China with atomic bombs going off over Galveston and Shanghai. Let's keep that one back in the U.S. But this one, you bet, he can take it along.
9: So, Admiral, what happened to the carriers in the first flotilla that is down south, headed north towards North America, that isn't underwater? There aren't any carriers. What happened to the carriers?
10: Well, as we all know, again, looking at trend lines in the world today, it's going to be artificial intelligence, drones, cruise missiles moving at hypersonic speeds. I think lasers are going to be the real coin of the realm, robotics. You'll see all of that in the book. But carriers, not so much.
9: Elliot, what I did appreciate, again, I'm a civilian. I've just been around military culture for 45 years or so. And I like the fact that your military, across all these different countries, retain a great value in credentials that are earned, experience, and technology. Is that the way of all militaries that want to keep up, in your opinion?
2: I think absolutely. I mean, you know, a military is only effective if it's a meritocracy. And I think one of the through lines you see in 2084 is that even, you know, as we've seen the U.S. military change, we have the Free Republic of Florida, we see that a lot of the cultural touch points are still there across categories. So, you know, it's a story. Yes, it's about climate. It's about the future of war. But it's about people and those institutions and how they endure. And one of those institutions is definitely not only the U.S. military, but the militaries of all the nations that are involved in this conflict that we imagine in 2024.
9: So, Admiral, Fetching Mrs. Hewitt wanted me to ask you, this is the last question. What about the other trilogy? She wants to find out what happened to your youngsters in World War II. When's that volume coming out?
10: That comes out in November. So the first book in that one, The Restless Wave, has done very well, early historical fiction, World War II. But you got to get the second volume coming out in November. But right now, I want people to think about 2084, think about the future. Then in the fall, we can think about the past.
9: It's all 2084. And Elliot, are you on to the next project already as well? You guys are hyper productive. You put to shame all the writers I know.
2: Thanks. Yeah, I'm on to my next project as well, but you know, Tim and I have had a lot of fun doing this.
10: Yeah.
9: 2084 in bookstores everywhere. You heard me read it in segment two. It's a great, great series of hypotheses and setups. Go and enjoy it. It's the first read of the summer, I think. 2084 by Admiral Stav Readison, Elliot Ackerman. Thank you, gentlemen. I'll be right back, America. Stay tuned for the final segment of today's Hugh Hewitt Show.
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9: Welcome back, America. As I just said with the Admiral and Elliot, the President is on his way to China. Let's listen to one of the exchanges he had on the White House lawn before he began his trip, cut number 20.
18: What is going to be your red line to end the ceasefire for you? What will it take to pull the plug?
19: Well, we're going to see, and we'll be thinking about it on the flight, and we'll be thinking about it for the next little while, but we've beaten their military very soundly. That's over with. The blockade is very effective. It's been 100% effective. And one way or the other, it's going to work out very well. It's going to work out very well. I think you're going to have so much oil, you're going to have a gusher of oil like you've never had before. So when oil goes up a little bit, I thought it would go up much more. If you go back 3-4 months ago, when we were contemplating, we assumed oil would go much higher. Yesterday it was at $99. And if you think about it, I would have taken that all day long, because it's very simple. Iran cannot have a nuclear weapon. They will not have a nuclear weapon. They know that. They've agreed to that. And then that's not what they said to me when it came to pay. We don't play games. They're not going to have a nuclear weapon.
9: You know what? I have a column coming out in the Washington Examiner tomorrow, and I'll give you a sneak peek. It complements President Trump's messaging on that point. Over and over and over again, the strategic objective of the battle with Iran is that they cannot have a nuclear weapon. The column explains we need more on the why. He explains the what, the objective, over and over and over again. They can't have a nuclear weapon. 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You can be 18 years old, but if you're 50 and older, that one is for you. 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Adam, thank you. Harley, thank you. Generalissimo, thank you. I'll talk to you all tomorrow on the next Hugh Hewitt Show.
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21: News this hour from Town Hall. I'm Jason Walker. Prominent executives from big tech, aerospace and defense, and many others joining President Trump on his trip to China. Here's correspondent Bob Agnew.
22: The president told reporters he plans to have lengthy talks with China's president Xi Jinping about the war with Iran. Aside from that topic, the two are expected to talk also about a wide range of issues, including trade and artificial intelligence. Executives that have been invited include Tim Cook of Apple, Goldman Sachs' David Solomon, and Elon Musk, who heads Tesla and SpaceX. Bob Agner reporting.
21: Secretary of Defense Pete Hegseth facing some tough questions from lawmakers on Capitol Hill. Pentagon chief, though, says the military has plenty of missile defense systems as well as other weapons. In Britain, Prime Minister Keir Starmer under pressure to step down as junior ministers have quit and members of parliament urge him to go. Here's Bernie Bennett.
23: Four junior ministers have quit in protest as Prime Minister Keir Starmer refuses to heed growing calls to resign. 87 members of his own party have resigned from Parliament in protest. Starmer has promised to, quote, get on with governing, defying calls from more than 80 MPs who are urging him to leave immediately or set out a timetable to do so after his Labour Party suffered heavy election losses. Amid the uncertainty, King Charles III is set to give a speech on Wednesday to open the next parliamentary session and outline the government's plans. Bernie Bennett reporting.
21: Troubling news about the education of our children these days. Researchers warning the United States has gotten themselves into a reading recession, a slide that predates the COVID pandemic. The analysis of test scores shows in a number of school districts around the nation that kids today just are not learning how to read. More on these stories, townhall.com.
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21: American hotels say the promised economic boon from soccer's World Cup did not materialize. At least it hasn't yet. Bookings extremely light in several cities. And another problem, a major glitch in ticket sales in several markets. Breaking news and analysis, townhall.com. Well, the man who died after stepping in front of an airliner has been identified by authorities in Denver as Michael Mott. Denver International Airport CEO Phil Washington explains why his presence was missed early on.
1: Last Friday night, the ground detection sensors set off an alarm at this location at 1110. DEN's operator on duty reviewed the alarm and identified a herd of deer just outside of the perimeter fence, very near to where the incident occurred. They did not initially see the trespasser. The camera view was alternating between the wildlife and the individual. There are some ditches in the area, so the person was out of view for a bit as well. And then just minutes later, we

straight ahead. Everything you need to know about the top headlines of the day and a perspective that will give you some eternity to it. Plus, practical tips for family life, spiritual life, and good old regular life. It's Kevin McCullough, Monday through Friday, on That Kevin Show. And now, from the Connors and Sullivan Broadcast Studios, the man who is not what he wants to be, but is

Welcome in. It is That Kevin Show, thatkevinshow.com. 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And then it's delivered every day right after the show is finished. You get it in your inbox, and you can listen to it on demand at your time. Maybe you even get it before it hits radio, depending on what market you're in. But grateful to have you with us. Very big day, very big week. The president not very pleased at all with Iran's response to his proposal to draw that war to an end. And yesterday, they kind of returned their rinse, wash, and repeat kind of tired solution suggestions, which included them getting to keep the nuclear bomb. That's the non-starter. That's the thing that the president has said from the beginning. No, we're not going to let you do that. They keep putting it back into the package, and he's like, look, we're out of time. So here's the thing. I don't know when, but I think that they're going to start getting some friendly little ordinances sent their way again, probably taking out their power lines, their power supplies, and the bridges that they use most frequently, most regularly. I think that's what's going to be the next series of targets. And then we'll see if beyond that, if they need to go in. They've already taken down like 60% of the top leadership of the IRGC, hoping that the IRGC will just, you know, eventually come to its senses and say, no, I don't want to be part of the radical stuff anymore. We're going to do actually good things. They can't seem to find any of those types of people. So now I think even the Ayatollah, if he's still alive, and I have no idea, nobody has seen him since supposedly he was named the successor. And I think that he probably was injured, like his brother, like his father, maybe on his way to dying. That means that now they're very confused, as the president said yesterday, and he's not pleased with that. But set that to one side, because that's part of the context of this week. And then the other portion is you've got Trump and Xi and what's going to go down in their meetings. And I think that, at least in my opinion, there's a lot of reasons why people might think that, you know, this meeting should happen. I've got three specific things that I want to see happen out of this meeting, and I'm not going to be shy about them. And number one is a big, big one. I want the president and the American delegation to communicate it at every level. And you have to know how these things work. So you've got the underlings, and they've been talking for a while. And then you've got the ones just above them, and they've been talking a little bit. And then you've got a little bit higher, and they're talking. And then you eventually get to, like, cabinet-level people and undersecretaries and then secretaries. And eventually it gets up to the executive position. And so by the time Xi and Trump actually sit across the table from each other, everybody else that will be sitting at that table all the way up and down the length of the table will have already had several discussions about some of the things that are going to be discussed. And then the president will, you know, say what he has to say. Xi will say what he has to say. They're probably going to put forward suggestions to each other. I think that's the hope, that there will be some cooperation that comes out of a summit like this. There was in their last one in South Korea, or wherever it was, in February of last year. Yeah, we've got tariffs on certain things, and we're, you know, kind of being tough about that. But my hope is that this process of sitting down with each other, being across from each other, and understanding that you've got a limited opportunity to get face-to-face and to get something done, I hope that they take advantage of that, and I hope that the world is better off because of it. Now, let me just say this. One of the things that President Trump can go in there and really, and Trump is brilliant when using this thing called leverage. He uses leverage better than anybody else I've ever seen, and he uses it in creative ways. He doesn't always use the jackhammer. Sometimes he uses carrots. Sometimes he breadcrumbs you, and he pulls.

0: pulls you along to exactly where he wants you to be, and he brings you to a better space. And I will say this about Trump's negotiations. Most of the time, whatever his final solution is better for both sides. This is the thing that I think has been grossly overlooked about Trump. There's hardly ever a time where he goes into a negotiation and his side just wins 100% and the other side basically goes to jail. Like, it's not, that is not how he normally does things. He understands that Xi has to have some sort of face-saving win if he comes away from a summit with him, and he's got to give him something to go back and tell his people, hey, here's how we won. So I think that he's really good at this, and probably far better than anybody in the news has paid attention to, from the standpoint that even his opponent takes away something that's of value to them while he gets what he needs for the American people. That is just genius level negotiation at a whole different speed of light. But here's the thing that I think that he should go in there with very deft and determined jaw and say, and that is, Xi, if you want to have any consideration from the United States for our markets, if you want access to the things you want to sell us, if you want us to be in any way communicative with you, sell you our soybeans, do whatever it is that you're wanting out of a relationship with us, you have to stop messing around in the Ukrainian conflict and stop messing around in the Iranian conflict. Now, in Iran, they've been buying black market oil for years, getting it dirt cheap, cheaper than dirt, because the Ayatollahs starve their people. They're fine to take the low, low price and to sell them in mass quantity. Meanwhile, Xi has also helped Russia with technology, helped talk North Korea into sending troops up to Ukraine, which got slaughtered immediately. North Korean troops are worthless. They're the worst trained. There's no ability. But China has been kind of a behind-the-scenes chess player with Ukraine, and they've very much been a financial incentive for Iran. And those two things have to come to an end. I would say non-negotiable starting point for President Trump to have a successful summit with Xi. He needs to get them to understand that if they're going to be part of the good society, if they're going to be part of the world that's facing forward and not backwards, if they want to be considered a genuine welcome community to the community of nations, they have to do differently. And constantly empowering the bad guys is not the way to do it. In fact, it's about as stupid as a strategy as you can play, but Xi's glad to do it because he's getting cheap energy and he needs cheap energy. More on that coming up. But you've got to get, China has to take their fingers, their grubby little mitts, off of Ukraine and off of Iran. And that may look impossible, but I've talked to a lot of people, I'm going to ask people on today's show about it. Some people may say that's not doable at all, but I really question whether or not it is doable, because here's the thing. Yes, they're getting cheap oil from Iran. Yes, they're probably not going to get oil at that price from any legitimate country going forward, and maybe Russia's a little bit better, but they're still not really making them pay the appropriate price for the oil. President Trump has leverage when it comes to energy, unlike any president I've ever seen in my life. I think he can get an admission from China that they will not interfere with the Ukraine or the Iranian wars any further, and that they'll just be a bystander on the sidelines. That would be a tremendous first, number one priority to get out of them as they sit down with this summit in the very near future. Maybe you disagree. ThatKevinShow@gmail.com if you want to send me your thoughts. ThatKevinShow@gmail.com. Always interested in hearing them. But that's what I would like to see. One of the three things I would like to see President Trump do in his discussions with Xi coming up. And they're going to matter. He's also, I'm just saying this up front, he's also ticked with Iran. And I think he's going to start dropping bombs again on power plants and bridges and try to avoid human, civilian casualties as much as possible. All right, Kevin McCullough, we've got a big show for you. Don't go anywhere.
1: 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U.S. doctors warn of a potentially bad year for Lyme disease, with an unusually high number of tick bites already reported. The CDC issued an early advisory to the public, as May is usually when tick bites are already spiking, and it's already started. 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

0: right, welcome back. It's the Tuesday edition. Kevin McCullough, That Kevin Show, thatkevinshow.com. Always thrilled to have you with us and always enjoying the idea that here at the beginning of the show, we can kind of set aside the worries of the day, the big headlines of the day, and just for a few minutes, ask ourselves the question, if the world is progressing in this way, if we're dealing with wars, if we're dealing with summits, if we're dealing with viruses and diseases, if we're dealing with things that are you know, threatening or looming in our future, how do we live? How do we live in a world that doesn't know Christ? How do we live in a world that may hate God, may have no use for his word, and really looks at us as they just don't understand us? There's just no way they can wrap their head around who we are or why we are the way we are. And that's why we ask the question, how do we live? How do we live in the midst of that? My argument is we stay on mission, we stay winsome, we stay plugged in, we get discipled, we keep growing, we dig deeper. That's the protocol in my mind. Dr. Dave Watson believes that with me. I know this because not only is he a regular contributor here on the show, but he's also a very good friend. It's always fun to have people that I've gotten to know for a long period of time contribute to this as well, because I feel like we kind of read each other's minds. But this Sunday, you did a very, and this was a yeoman's job, man. You went through 13 women in Scripture and came up with the faith of our mothers as a single sermon. I would think this would be a series that you could do. You crammed it all into one day, and I don't know how you did that, but I guess you're getting this week to kind of unpack it a little bit more. But yesterday we looked at Eve, Sarah, and Leah, and today we're going to talk about Jochebed and Rahab, and it's the faith of our mothers. What do we know about these women, the courageous mother and the desperate mother?
1: Well, Jochebed, you know, she's not even named initially when we you know start working through the text with her. You know, she's the mother of Moses, but she is a remarkable woman. And the context here is that that Pharaoh wants to kill all the male children because there are too many Jewish children being born. So the midwives in this context have been hiding the male children, or not giving them over right away, but the edict still stands, and now Jochebed is faced with a choice, whether or not she's going to be pro-life, or she's going to give her son over to death, and it may cost her her life if she does the right thing, and she chooses to keep her son. Exodus says the woman conceived, bore a son, and when she saw that he was a fine child, she hid him 3 months. So it was a hiding of this boy, and kind of a crazy set of circumstances that were there. But I like the fact that in this setting, her and the midwives are pro-life. They're going to do whatever they need to do to save this child, and her name, incidentally, means Yahweh, my glory. And certainly she lives up to that, in wanting to do what God wants her to do more than anything else.
0: Well, go a little deeper into her story, because not only does she make the right decision and save Moses' life, she ends up getting to raise him anyway.
1: That is incredible, isn't it? They're throwing the babies into the Nile to drown. And she turns it around and she uses the Nile to save her baby by putting Moses in a small little boat, having his sister, you know, who was safe because she was a girl. She's okay. She's a girl. Watch as he's in the Nile. She puts him there in a specific time period where Pharaoh's daughter comes by. Pharaoh's daughter is looking for someone to nurse the baby. She can't do that. Miriam volunteers her mom, and then she does get to raise him. We're not sure how long she gets to raise him for, but it seems to be a season, a period of years that this gets to be the case. But he has a very strong Jewish identity. Now, there's one other thing that I think is fascinating. It may not be to others, but how does Pharaoh's daughter know that Moses is Jewish? I think because not only not only had Jochebed hit him, but she'd also had him circumcised. So it's clear he's a Jewish boy. Hmm. So it was quite amazing, her story. Pharaoh's edict didn't paralyze her. And she's in the Hall of Faith because she gave birth to the deliverer, Moses. And you know, we say this to moms, that your kids are special, but the baby that you're raising is going to be someone who can change the world. And I think Jochebed certainly had that sense with her child, but I think all women should know that the baby that you're raising, the child that you've chosen to have, chosen to keep, made the right decisions about, that child's going to make an impact on the world. And that's just something always good to remember.
2: All right, so that's the story of Jochebed. The story of the next woman from Joshua 2 and 6, I think, is equally impressive. And she actually ends up as a very important figure in the history of the Messiah.
1: She's quite a woman. She's running a bed and brothel in Jericho. The two spies, remember, Israel had sent out 12 years earlier, and that had resulted in disaster. The two spies that are coming to look over Jericho, because they want to you know, destroy it on their way to the promised land, are hidden by her. It would have not been an unusual thing for a couple of guys to go into the house that she had. So they were hoping not to raise any concern. She hides them because it did raise some concern. And then she comes up on the roof and says, listen, we know you guys are coming for us and our hearts are melting. I don't want my family to die. What can we do? What can we do so that they might live? You know, we forget something, Kevin, that the children of Israel were 2.4 million in number, and they're not hiding on the other side of the Jordan River. I mean, 2.4 million, that's the number of people who live in Brooklyn. So you have Brooklyn on the other side of the Nile, the Jordan River, on the other side of the Jordan River, about to come over, and the Canaanites are scared. So she makes a deal with these guys, and they promise that they will deliver her if she will put a scarlet thread in her window. She does. She's delivered. She becomes part of Israel. And by her faith, her desperate faith, she saves not only herself, but her whole family. Her name is kind of wild. It means to open oneself wide, which is, you know, it's pretty fitting for a woman who ran a brothel. But what an amazing woman. And where do we find her? We find her in the Hall of Faith. We find her in the book of James. We find her as part of Israel. And we find her, guess what, in the genealogy of Jesus Christ. Wow. What a woman. Desperate faith.
2: I think this speaks so strongly to not just the character and nature of the women themselves, but of the focus of their faith, the real trust of their belief that they put in the Messiah, that they put in the God of the Bible, even though she was foreign to him. And, you know, the way she expresses herself to the spies is that she knows that their God is the one true God. And I just think that, you know, for those that are listening today and you have questions and you're thinking, well, I don't know, how do I know? Well, how did Rahab know? It was an issue of belief, and she put her faith and trust in the God of Israel. And I just think that is an incredible thing. Dave, real quickly, 30 seconds, for people that may be in the Staten Island area this weekend, how do they find you? What will you be preaching on, and what time can they come and be part of Calvary Chapel Staten Island?
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2: Yeah. 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
1: Thank you. Can't wait to be with you again tomorrow, Kevin. Have an amazing day.
2: You got it. Kevin McCullough coming right back. Don't go away.
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4: With SRN News, I'm Jason Walker. Prominent executives from big tech, agriculture, aerospace, and defense are joining President Trump on his journey to China. Here's Bob Agnew.
5: The president told reporters he plans to have lengthy talks with China's President Xi Jinping about the war with Iran. Aside from that topic, the two are expected to talk also about a wide range of issues, including trade and artificial intelligence. Executives that have been invited include Tim Cook of Apple, Goldman Sachs' David Solomon, and Elon Musk, who heads Tesla and SpaceX. Bob Agnew reporting.
4: Well, consumer prices climbed last month. The Labor Department saying Tuesday the consumer price index rose 3.8% from April. Gasoline prices were up 5.4%. This is SRN News.
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0: Kevin McCullough, glad you're with us. I hope that you are planning to have some fun this summer. Maybe you're going to take the family on a vacation. Maybe you're going to come with us to Italy in September, October. We've got that trip. It's going to be fun. Listen, before you do, do me a favor. Take a look at your budget and what you've got planned, and think about the joy that you're going to have with your family doing the fun thing that you're going to get to do. It's probably going to be thousands of dollars to go do it. Even if it's a short trip, it's probably going to cost you a couple of grand to get the family away and take the trip and buy the food and do all the things. Well, what if you took 10% of that and just said, you know what, maybe we'll cut out something here or there, but we're going to take 10% of that same amount, and we're just going to bless one kid with a trip this summer that's going to blow his mind and completely catapult him to a different place in life. Emotionally, spiritually, maybe intellectually, maybe relationally with other people. I mean, one of the things I remember about growing up and going to a Christian summer camp was that I developed friendships with people I would have never had the chance to meet. And to this day, some of those people are still very close friends of mine 56 years later. Like, this is not a pie in the sky kind of idea. You're touching these kids in a very real way, and relationship is just part of that. Tom Tradup is back with us to talk about the amazing program of the Angel Tree Camps. You've been working with them longer than I have, Tom, and you've seen it up close. But when you're talking about even some of the counselors at some of the camps in all 50 states, they are former Angel Tree Camp recipients that went to camp, somebody paid their way, and now they've come back to help this new generation of kids find Jesus, know the Lord, get their life straightened out, and have an experience that is unforgettable. I mean, it is such a joyous thing to see this kind of unadulterated good that is going on with Angel Tree Camps.
1: You raised two things that were great aspects of the Angel Tree Camping program. One of them is that you made these friends who you still stay in contact with, whether they're pen pals or they're sending emails or you get on the phone with them. There's a little boy named Joseph who we've heard from. He's so excited. He's going back to Angel Tree Camp this year. It'll be his second time at camp. And he said, four of the kids who were in my cabin last year are also coming back. So they stay in touch, and they're all going to be in the same cabin with the same counselor. So that kind of...
0: That's special.
1: It really makes something that they look forward to all year long. And secondly, when you mentioned the part about the counselors, there's a lot of people who started out as an Angel Tree kid, a boy or girl who went to camp on a scholarship, like you were asking listeners and viewers to come forward with. But then they went on, finished college or finished high school, went on to college, finished college. And then they come back and work with Prison Fellowship. It's a great nonprofit organization started by Chuck Colson years ago. And they become a counselor. And in a couple of cases, people that I've talked with have become camp directors. So they have devoted their lives to the Angel Tree program, because not only does it help kids during the summer, but there are also sports camps at other times of the year. At Christmas time, Angel Tree provides a Christmas gift from the incarcerated parent with a special note from them and a Bible attached. It's a wonderful, wonderful program with great people who have a heart for Jesus, and they just look forward to molding these children from introverted, unhappy kids who are trapped in a hot city or a bad neighborhood into a happy summer camper. And if they get to spend a week in the fresh air, horseback riding or swimming or archery or the other things, Hugh Hewitt always mentions lanyards. I never made a lanyard in my life, nor do I want to know what one is. But he gets crazy. Get a lanyard at camp. It's an experience a kid will never forget. So trust me, it's an opportunity to turn a child's life around from being part of potentially the criminal justice system. If they don't break that cycle of crime, they end up repeating their parents' footsteps. This is a chance to really turn things around and bless them with a gift that won't harm you financially. You maybe have to tighten your belt a little bit, as Kevin said, but it will truly bless them for eternity.
0: Yeah. Well, I happen to live in maybe one of the most expensive places in the country, so if I want to have a date night with my wife, It is very uncharacteristic if we can ever come out of date night at under $200 for just a nice dinner in the city and some time together.
1: And that's just the gas.
0: And that's and that's why we only do it about once a month, because we have to live on a budget. But friends, I'm saying you consider that and you think about, well, for instance, if I drive my kids through the drive-thru of Chick-fil-A on a weekend, which is only Saturdays because they're not open on Sundays. But if we do the drive-thru Chick-fil-A, I think it costs us, getting what everybody, their normal order is, I think it costs us exactly $48.59. And I know that it costs us $48.59 because I paid exactly that amount on my credit card many weekends in a row going through the Chick-fil-A drive-thru paying $48.59. Well, for two more dollars, and four weekends where we maybe stay home and have peanut butter in the middle of the day on Saturday instead of going to the Chick-fil-A drive-thru, for 1 month, we could make a kid's camp dream come true. If you need to give $200 a month for the next 2 years and make sure that, you know, 48 kids or 24 kids get to go to camp, then do that. Do whatever God prompts your heart to do. I'm not here to tell you that part of it. I just get to tell you about how good it's going to be for the kid and how I'm just jazzed to get to be a part of it, to see that joy come into their life. Here's the phone number. It's 888-206-2794, 888-206-2794. Go to thatkevinshow.com, click the Angel Tree banner at the top. thatkevinshow.com, click the banner at the top of the page, or go to 888-206-2794. Kevin McCullough coming right back.
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1: 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But she is the iconic Perillo family her dad was on TV all through the 70s. I remember, Linda, growing up in Texas, watching your dad on TV commercials, and I always thought, wow, he lives in New York and he takes people to Italy. That is just the coolest thing in the world. I wonder if I'll ever get to meet him. And here I'm now partners with his daughter on a weekly radio show.
2: Look at that. But, Life is crazy.
1: You've got a bestseller out. It's all about your life, your kids, all. And if people are just tuning in, you've raised eight of them, so you know a little bit about all of that. My Bride, over the weekend, hantavirus. What do you think? What's the latest? What do we know? Is this going to be COVID all over again? What does Linda Perillo think about hantavirus and its impact on how people should be thinking about travel right now?
2: Well, I think I had mentioned this to you, that Gene Hackman's wife died of hantavirus. And, you know, in almost 59 years on this earth, that was the first time I had ever heard of hantavirus. And it is rodent transfer, rodent feces. But if you listen to these infectious disease doctors, they're saying transfer from human to human is actually difficult. So you either have to come in direct contact with the feces or be with somebody that's a carrier. And the incubation period could be up to 42 days. That's a long time. So like husband and wife, somebody that's been infected, if you read the history of this cruise where it originated, the first guy that got it was in God knows where the heck was he, Kevin? In some weird market.
1: Yusha,
2: I mean, nobody's going there.
1: Argentina.
2: And then they're going on these cruises that go to these interesting places that are weird that I would never go on. Not that that has anything to do with it, but the PS in this is, I am not, look, knock wood, right? I am not afraid of I'm afraid of other things before I'm afraid of hantavirus. I'm afraid of cancer before I'm afraid of hantavirus. I'm afraid of an accident. I'm afraid of my 17-year-old who just got his license in the last 6 months getting into a car.
1: We should all be afraid of that.
2: Those are the things. Well, those are the things. What I'm saying is those are the things that concern me on a day-to-day. I don't think this is a pandemic. I think that the press is going to run with this like they ran with COVID. And I think that it will, this is just my own opinion, and I could be wrong. I think it will fizzle out. And I don't think we should be overly concerned, like not going on a cruise. I think if you go on a cruise, should you be concerned about norovirus? Concerned in the back of your head, you know, do all the right protocol. Wash your hands, use a hand sanitizer. Don't lick your fingers after you put it in an elevator bar or whatever. I mean, these people are drunk all over these ships.
1: Don't lick your fingers at all.
2: They're touching everything. But my point is, we can only do what we can do, right? We can only do the prophylactic preventative things that we can do, and anything else is in the Lord's hands.
1: Well, that's
2: unfortunate.
1: Yes,
2: right?
1: It's all in the Lord's hands. And here's the thing that I really think is quite astounding. Everything that we were told that COVID was going to be turned out to be not true. And everything that those of us that were kind of on the conspiracy side, and I was called a conspiracist, even though I didn't have any conspiracy theories. I just asked questions. Okay, so I see that this is being said about this. Well, would this work? But I still got labeled as one because pushback against any of the smart people in the room was always like, you know, well, you question Dr. Fauci, you must be, you know, an idiot. But that all turned out to be false and wrong and backwards. So I think the American people, number one, are way, way, way less trusting of anything coming from big health right now, especially, you know, from the government. And I think that's kind of non-denominational regarding party. I don't care if you're a Republican or Democrat. I think people just right now in general look at the the governmental programs, and they go, well, government is the one saying that. What are the medical people actually saying? Which is I think the more reasonable way to go about it. And if we had done that with mm-hmm. COVID, we would have had we would not have had tens of thousands of seniors dying in nursing homes, because Cuomo would have said, oh, I shouldn't probably put old people in close contact with people that are positive, when we knew that overweight and age were the two biggest contributing factors mm-hmm. to the reason people were dying from COVID.
2: Well, so, unhealthy, right?
1: So this is different. There's no aerosol component to the hantavirus. You have to come into contact with it physically. And even people that are being exposed to people that have had it, unless they have some sort of intimate contact with them, mm-hmm. It doesn't look like they're getting it. But we'll keep our eye on it, and we'll watch it. I don't want to minimize something that may be
2: important
1: at the same time. I'm not ready to shut all of the world down.
2: Paranoia. Yeah, the paranoia. And, you know, listen, I'm Italian. We are paranoid of everything.
1: I heard that about you.
2: Yeah. And this is not one of the things that is like overtaking my brain. There are things that overtake my brain a lot. The hantavirus is not. It's there.
1: Right.
2: I live in the woods. I mean, we've had mice in the house. It happens. You live in the suburbs, Kevin. There are rodents everywhere. And here's the other thing. Do you know? I mean, I can admit my age. I'm going to be 59 in July. I'm a foodie. And I've traveled a lot. I mean, do you know how much garbage, and I'm going to use that word garbage, I must have eaten in my lifetime and been exposed to that you don't even realize you've eaten?
1: Well, that's part of how we keep our immune systems bolstered, is we get exposed to things and our body fights it off. But the protocols for COVID actually reversed that trend, and people then became even more immune susceptible because they hadn't been fighting off, you know, the bacteria and viruses during that time.
2: Yep.
1: So anyway, common sense needs to prevail. Hey, Linda and I are leading a trip to Italy. If you have not signed up for it, you are running out of time, and we are running out of seats, and it's going to be incredible. 4 days in Rome, 4 days on the Amalfi Coast, Capri, Positano, Sorrento is where we will be. You're just going to kick yourself if you don't get to go. Italy2026.info, Italy2026.info. Put your deposit down, hold your seat, and come to Italy with us in September and October of this fall, and you will be very, very, very glad you did. Linda, thank you. We'll talk to you again next week.
2: Oh, my pleasure.
1: Kevin McCullough coming right back.
0: Stick around for more of That Kevin next.
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4: With SRN News, I'm Bob Agnew with Washington. President Trump on his way to China for meetings with President Xi Jinping to talk about a number of issues, including the war with Iran.
5: President Donald Trump travels to Beijing this week, marking the first visit to China by a U.S. president in nearly a decade, the last one by Trump. As Trump and Chinese President Xi Jinping get ready to meet, both countries have said that the relationship has been relatively stable.
4: That's correspondent Edward Castillo. The Senate has confirmed the president's nominee for the Federal Reserve chairman.
6: The Senate confirmed Kevin Warsh's nomination to a 14-year term on the Federal Reserve Board of Governors on Tuesday, teeing up a final vote to make the ally of President Donald Trump the central bank's next chair. The 51-45 vote was largely along party lines, with Senator John Fetterman of Pennsylvania, the only Democrat to vote in favor of Warsh, a former Fed governor and Wall Street banker.
4: That is Bernie Bennett reporting on Wall Street. The Dow is up 66 points. This is SRN News.
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10: All right, welcome back. Kevin McCullough, glad to have you with us. Coming up at the end of the show, I've got some thoughts on something that happened last night that I just want to make sure that I say, because I've been thinking it all year, and it's one of those things where I've complained so badly about some of the things that have gone so wrong, particularly in culture, particularly in entertainment, particularly in the music arena, that something happened last night that was incredible as it was happening, and then the end result was just as incredible. And I'll bring some clarity to all that coming up. I do want to say that we cannot get 162 kids to Christian camp this year without your help. And you're going to hear me wax eloquent about this in the days to come. My friend Tom Tradup is on with me today. I am so grateful for so much that happened in my life because of the ability to go to a Christian camp, to be able to be taught about what understanding Jesus, who he was and what he accomplished and what his will is for me and all the rest of that. That's a big part of it. But in addition to that, this idea that the relationships I made, the moments of study that I had, just to not learn biblical passages or read verses, but then to sit in God's beauty and God's nature and reflect upon what that meant in the world around me, and to see the beauty of his setting sun, to see the beauty of his creation, the beautiful lake and forest and trees and stuff that I, you know, growing up in the suburbs, I wasn't a stranger to nature, but it wasn't what I lived in. And if that's true for me, friend, I just have to tell you, if it's true for me, it is doubly true for the kids that Angel Tree is trying to help, because they are growing up many times in an almost incarceration existence themselves. Yeah, it's their parent that has committed the crime and is behind bars. But growing up in public housing, growing up in rundown neighborhoods, growing up in buildings with no air conditioning, growing up with just an existence that almost excludes nature to some degree, to then have the chance to get on a bus and drive to the country and see grass and blue sky and stars at night. There are literally kids that have gone to Angel Tree Camp who never saw stars before their first night of camp in their whole life. This is one of those things where I just hope you catch the vision for it. And we just have, real quickly, dozens of people that say, you know what, I can sponsor 1, 2, 3, 5 kids at camp, and I want to do that and jump right in right now. $1,000 would take care of a week of camp for 5 children. For about $1,000, I can send my kids away to sleepaway camp. One of them. I can send one of my kids away for a week of sleepaway camp for about $1,000. For $1,000 to Angel Tree, you could help maybe a brother and sister or an entire family of kids, or maybe 2 families of kids, have a week of camp that they would not have otherwise. And the best part of all of it is that they're going to be discipled by counselors who are not only Christians, who are not only Christian counselors who want to help
1: children, but that are children that came out of their, some of their same backgrounds. Some of the counselors are kids that started out going to Angel Tree Camp, had their lives changed, became believers, dedicated their lives to Jesus, and are now participating with Angel Tree to help the next generation of kids come to know him. I just think it's an amazing thing, and I just want everybody to be involved and to help us get as many of these kids. 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Thatkevinshow.com is where you can go. 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
12: News this hour from Town Hall. I'm Jason Walker. President Trump remains very positive about his upcoming talks with Xi Jinping in Beijing.
13: About it, I think he's been relatively good, to be honest with you. You look at the blockade, no problem. They get a lot of their oil from that area. We've had no problem, and he's been a friend of mine. He's been somebody that we get along with. And I think you're going to see that good things are going to happen. This is going to be a very exciting trip. A lot of good things are going to happen.
12: President says trade will be the main focus of those discussions. Administration also hopes to establish a, quote, board of trade with China that would address differences and prevent further trade conflicts. Well, the Senate confirms President Trump's nominee for to chair the Federal Reserve. Bernie Bennett has the story.
6: The Senate confirmed Kevin Warsh's nomination to a 14-year term on the Federal Reserve Board of Governors on Tuesday, teeing up a final vote to make the ally of President Donald Trump the central bank's next chair. The 51-45 vote was largely along party lines, with Senator John Fetterman of Pennsylvania the only Democrat to vote in favor of Warsh, a former Fed governor and Wall Street banker. Warsh's nomination to be the central bank's chair for a four-year term requires a separate Senate vote, which is expected as soon as Wednesday. Bernie Bennett, Washington.
12: Hotels in America say the promised economic boon from soccer's World Cup has not materialized, at least not yet. Bookings very light in Boston, Philly, Dallas, and other markets. Adding to the problem, a major glitch in ticket sales, leaving a lot of fans livid. Consumer prices climbing last month. Labor Department says the consumer price index rose 3.8% from April. More on these stories at townhall.com.
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12: Just as many students taking finals, an online learning system reaches a deal with hackers. Mike Hempen has the latest on this story.
18: The company that operates the online learning system Canvas says it has reached a deal with hackers to delete the data they stole in the cyber attack last week that created chaos for many students. Instructure, the parent company of Canvas, hasn't provided any details of the deal, including whether a payment was involved. A hacking group named Shiny Hunters claimed responsibility for the breach. The data has been returned to Instructure, but the company says there is no way to know whether the data was erased for good. I'm Mike Hempen.
12: Authorities say a missing hiker's death in Glacier National Park, likely caused by a bear, would be the first since 1998. National Park Service says the body was found in a wooded area off the trail. Breaking news and analysis, townhall.com. After a record run, stocks hitting a bit of a slump. More from correspondent Damian Troy Isay.
16: Stocks finished mixed on Wall Street Tuesday, ending a record-setting run. The S&P 500 fell 0.2%. The Dow rose 56 points or 0.1%. The Nasdaq Composite fell 0.7%. Rising oil prices weighed on the market. Crude oil prices rose more than 3% as the war with Iran threatens to drag on. A report released Tuesday showed that inflation worsened in April because of rising energy costs. Big technology stocks lost ground and also weighed down the broader market. Treasury yields rose in the bond market. Damian Troisi, New York.
12: President Trump says he wants to suspend the federal gas tax to ease financial strain from high fuel prices. And it's a move that he can't do on his own, but he has help. Lawmakers on both sides of the aisle ready to help out. More on these stories, townhall.com.
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21: And that guy would like a word with you.
24: Many of you know him from as Los Stradamus.
25: Of course that Kevin show is going to be great. The only thing that could be greater, of course, would be that Donald show. But we don't have that, so we have that Kevin show.
21: Featuring the music of Dick Tunney and the...

they kind of returned their rinse, wash, and repeat kind of tired solution suggestions, which included them getting to keep the nuclear bomb. That's the non-starter. That's the thing that the president has said from the beginning. No, we're not going to let you do that. They keep putting it back into the package, and he's like, look, we're out of time. So here's the thing. I don't know when, but I think that they're going to start getting some friendly little ordinances sent their way again, probably taking out their power lines, their power supplies, and the bridges that they use most frequently, most regularly. I think that's what's going to be the next series of targets, and then we'll see if beyond that, if they need to go in. They've already taken down like 60% of the top leadership of the IRGC, hoping that the IRGC will just, you know, eventually come to its senses and say, no, I don't want to be part of the radical stuff anymore. We're going to do actually good things. They can't seem to find any of those types of people. So now I think even the Ayatollah, if he's still alive, and I have no idea, nobody has seen him since supposedly he was named the successor. And I think that he probably was injured, like his brother, like his father, maybe on his way to dying. That means that now they're very confused, as the president said yesterday, and he's not pleased with that. But set that to one side, because that's part of the context of this week. And then the other portion is you've got Trump and Xi and what's going to go down in their meetings. And I think that, at least in my opinion, there's a lot of reasons why people might think that, you know, this meeting should happen. I've got three specific things that I want to see happen out of this meeting, and I'm not going to be shy about them. And number one is a big, big one. I want the president and the American delegation to communicate it at every level. And you have to know how these things work. So you've got the underlings, and they've been talking for a while, and then you've got the ones just above them, and they've been talking a little bit, and then you've got a little bit higher, and they're talking, and then you eventually get to like cabinet level people and undersecretaries and then secretaries. And eventually it gets up to the executive position. And so by the time Xi and Trump actually sit across the table from each other, everybody else that will be sitting at that table all the way up and down the length of the table will have already had several discussions about some of the things that are going to be discussed. And then the president will, you know, say what he has to say. Xi will say what he has to say. They're probably going to put forward suggestions to each other. I think that's the hope, that there will be some cooperation that comes out of a summit like this. There was in their last one in South Korea, or wherever it was, in February of last year. Yeah, we've got tariffs on certain things, and we're, you know, kind of being tough about that. But my hope is that this process of sitting down with each other, being across from each other, and understanding that you've got a limited opportunity to get face-to-face and to get something done, I hope that they take advantage of that, and I hope that the world is better off because of it. Now, let me just say this. One of the things that President Trump can go in there and really, and Trump is brilliant when using this thing called leverage. He uses leverage better than anybody else I've ever seen, and he uses it in creative ways. He doesn't always use the jackhammer. Sometimes he uses carrots. Sometimes he breadcrumbs you, and he pulls you along to exactly where he wants you to be, and he brings you to a better space. And I will say this about Trump's negotiations. Most of the time, whatever his final solution is better for both sides. This is the thing that I think has been grossly overlooked about Trump. There's hardly ever a time where he goes into a negotiation and his side just wins 100% and the other side basically goes to jail. Like, that is not how he normally does things. He understands that Xi has to have some sort of face-saving win if he comes away from a summit with him, and he's got to give him something to go back and tell his people, hey, here's how we won. So I think that he's really good at this, and probably far better than anybody in the news has paid attention to, from the standpoint that even his opponent takes away something that's of value to them while he gets what he needs for the American people. That is just genius level negotiation at a whole different speed of light. But here's the thing that I think that he should go in there with very deft and determined jaw and say, and that is, Xi, if you want to have any consideration from the United States for our markets, if you want access to the things you want to sell us, if you want us to be in any way communicative with you, sell you our soybeans, do whatever it is that you're wanting out of a relationship with us, you have to stop messing around in the Ukrainian conflict and stop messing around in the Iranian conflict.
Now, in Iran,

0: And they've been buying black market oil for years, getting it dirt cheap, cheaper than dirt, because the Ayatollahs starve their people. They're fine to take the low, low price and to sell them in mass quantity. Meanwhile, Xi has also helped Russia with technology, helped talk North Korea into sending troops up to Ukraine, which got slaughtered immediately. North Korean troops are worthless. They're the worst trained. There's just no ability. But China has been kind of a behind-the-scenes chess player with Ukraine, and they've very much been a financial incentive for Iran. And those two things have to come to an end. I would say non-negotiable starting point for President Trump to have a successful summit with Xi. He needs to get them to understand that if they're going to be part of the good society, if they're going to be part of the world that's facing forward and not backwards, if they want to be considered a genuine welcome community to the community of nations, they have to do differently. And constantly empowering the bad guys is not the way to do it. In fact, it's about as stupid as a strategy as you can play, but Xi's glad to do it because he's getting cheap energy and he needs cheap energy. More on that coming up. But you've got to get, China has to take their fingers, their grubby little mitts, off of Ukraine and off of Iran. And that may look impossible, but I've talked to a lot of people. I'm going to ask people on today's show about it. Some people may say that's not doable at all, but I really question whether or not it is doable, because here's the thing. Yes, they're getting cheap oil from Iran. Yes, they're probably not going to get oil at that price from any legitimate country going forward, and maybe Russia's a little bit better, but they're still not really making them pay the appropriate price for the oil. President Trump has leverage when it comes to energy, unlike any president I've ever seen in my life. I think he can get an admission from China that they will not interfere with the Ukraine or the Iranian wars any further, and that they'll just be a bystander on the sidelines. That would be a tremendous first, number one priority to get out of them as they sit down with this summit in the very near future. Maybe you disagree. ThatKevinShow@gmail.com if you want to send me your thoughts. ThatKevinShow@gmail.com. Always interested in hearing them. But that's what I would like to see. One of the three things I would like to see President Trump do in his discussions with Xi coming up. And they're going to matter. He's also, I'm just saying this up front, he's also ticked with Iran. And I think he's going to start dropping bombs again on power plants and bridges and try to avoid human, civilian casualties as much as possible. All right, Kevin McCullough, we've got a big show for you. Don't go anywhere.
1: 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The CDC issued an early advisory to the public, as May is usually when tick bites are already spiking, and it's already started. 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

0: All right, welcome back. It's the Tuesday edition. Kevin McCullough, That Kevin Show, thatkevinshow.com. Always thrilled to have you with us and always enjoying the idea that here at the beginning of the show, we can kind of set aside the worries of the day, the big headlines of the day, and just for a few minutes, ask ourselves the question, if the world is progressing in this way, if we're dealing with wars, if we're dealing with summits, if we're dealing with viruses and diseases, if we're dealing with things that are you know, threatening or looming in our future, how do we live? How do we live in a world that doesn't know Christ? How do we live in a world that may hate God, may have no use for his word, and really looks at us as they just don't understand us? There's just no way they can wrap their head around who we are or why we are the way we are. And that's why we ask the question, how do we live? How do we live in the midst of that? My argument is we stay on mission, we stay winsome, we stay plugged in, we get discipled, we keep growing, we dig deeper. That's the protocol in my mind. Dr. Dave Watson believes that with me. I know this because not only is he a regular contributor here on the show, but he's also a very good friend. It's always fun to have people that I've gotten to know for a long period of time contribute to this as well, because I feel like we kind of read each other's minds. But this Sunday, you did a very, and this was a yeoman's job, man. You went through 13 women in Scripture and came up with the faith of our mothers as a single sermon. I would think this would be a series that you could do. You crammed it all into one day, and I don't know how you did that, but I guess you're getting this week to kind of unpack it a little bit more. But yesterday we looked at Eve, Sarah, and Leah, and today we're going to talk about Jochebed and Rahab, and it's the faith of our mothers. What do we know about these women, the courageous mother and the desperate mother?
1: Well, Jochebed, you know, she's not even named initially when we you know start working through the text with her. You know, she's the mother of Moses, but she is a remarkable woman. And the context here is that that Pharaoh wants to kill all the male children because there are too many Jewish children being born. So the midwives in this context have been hiding the male children, or not giving them over right away, but the edict still stands, and now Jochebed is faced with a choice, whether or not she's going to be pro-life, or she's going to give her son over to death, and it may cost her life if she does the right thing, and she chooses to keep her son. Exodus says the woman conceived, bore a son, and when she saw that he was a fine child, she hid him 3 months. So it was a hiding of this boy, and kind of a crazy set of circumstances that were there. But I like the fact that in this setting, her and the midwives are pro-life. They're going to do whatever they need to do to save this child, and her name, incidentally, means Yahweh, my glory. And certainly she lives up to that, in wanting to do what God wants her to do more than anything else.
0: Well, go a little deeper into her story, because not only does she make the right decision and save Moses' life, she ends up getting to raise him anyway.
1: That is incredible, isn't it? They're throwing the babies into the Nile to drown, and she turns it around and she uses the Nile to save her baby by putting Moses in a small little boat, having his sister, you know, who was safe because she was a girl. She's okay. She's a girl. Watch as he's in the Nile. She puts him there in a specific time period where Pharaoh's daughter comes by. Pharaoh's daughter is looking for someone to nurse the baby. She can't do that. Miriam volunteers her mom, and then she does get to raise him. We're not sure how long she gets to raise him for, but it seems to be a season, a period of years that this gets to be the case. But he has a very strong Jewish identity. Now, there's one other thing that I think is fascinating. It may not be to others, but how does Pharaoh's daughter know that Moses is Jewish? I think because not only not only had Jochebed hit him, but she'd also had him circumcised. So it's clear he's a Jewish boy. So it was quite amazing, her story. Pharaoh's edict didn't paralyze her. And she's in the Hall of Faith because she gave birth to the deliverer, Moses. And you know, we say this to moms, that your kids are special, but the baby that you're raising is going to be someone who can change the world. And I think Jochebed certainly had that sense with her child, but I think all women should know that the baby that you're raising, the child that you've chosen to have, chosen to keep, made the right decisions about, that child's going to make an impact on the world. And that's just something always good to remember.
2: All right, so that's the story of Jochebed. The story of the next woman from Joshua 2 and 6, I think, is equally impressive. And she actually ends up as a very important figure in the history of the Messiah.
1: She's quite a woman. She's running a bed and brothel in Jericho. The two spies, remember, Israel had sent out 12 years earlier, and that had resulted in disaster. The two spies that are coming to look over Jericho because they want to destroy it on their way to the promised land are hidden by her. It would have not been an unusual thing for a couple of guys to go into the house that she had. So they were hoping not to raise any concern. She hides them because it did raise some concern. And then she comes up on the roof and says, listen, we know you guys are coming for us and our hearts are melting. I don't want my family to die. What can we do? What can we do so that they might live? You know, we forget something, Kevin, that the children of Israel were 2.4 million in number, and they're not hiding on the other side of the Jordan River. I mean, 2.4 million, that's the number of people who live in Brooklyn. So you have Brooklyn on the other side of the Nile, the Jordan River, on the other side of the Jordan River, about to come over, and the Canaanites are scared. So she makes a deal with these guys, and they promise that they will deliver her if she will put a scarlet thread in her window. She does. She's delivered. She becomes part of Israel. And by her faith, her desperate faith, she saves not only herself, but her whole family. Her name is kind of wild. It means to open oneself wide, which is, you know, it's pretty fitting for a woman who ran a brothel. But what an amazing woman. And where do we find her? We find her in the Hall of Faith. We find her in the book of James. We find her as part of Israel. And we find her, guess what, in the genealogy of Jesus Christ. Wow. What a woman. Desperate faith.
2: I think that this speaks so strongly to not just the character and nature of the women themselves, but of the focus of their faith, the real trust of their belief that they put in the Messiah, that they put in the God of the Bible, even though she was foreign to him. And, you know, the way she expresses herself to the spies is that she knows that their God is the one true God. And I just think that, you know, for those that are listening today and you have questions and you're thinking, well, I don't know, how do I know? Well, how did Rahab know? It was an issue of belief, and she put her faith and trust in the God of Israel. And I just think that is an incredible thing. Dave, real quickly, 30 seconds, for people that may be in the Staten Island area this weekend, how do they find you? What will you be preaching on, and what time can they come and be part of Calvary Chapel Staten Island?
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2: Yeah. 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
1: Thank you. Can't wait to be with you again tomorrow, Kevin. Have an amazing day.
2: You got it. Kevin McCullough coming right back. Don't go away.
3: Stick around for more of That Kevin next.
4: With SRN News, I'm Jason Walker. President Trump remains very positive about his upcoming talks with Xi Jinping in Beijing.
5: We're going to have a long talk about it. I think he's been relatively good, to be honest with you. You look at the blockade, no problem. They get a lot of their oil from that area. We've had no problem, and he's been a friend of mine. He's been somebody that we get along with, and I think you're going to see that good things are going to happen. This is going to be a very exciting trip. A lot of good things are going to happen.
4: Well, something isn't right. U.S. hotels say the promised economic boon from soccer's World Cup has not materialized. Bookings are extremely light in Boston, Philadelphia, San Francisco, Seattle, and Dallas. And adding to the problem, a major glitch in ticket sales has hit several markets. This is SRN News.
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0: McCullough, glad you're with us. I hope that you are planning to have some fun this summer. Maybe you're going to take the family on a vacation. Maybe you're going to come with us to Italy in September, October. We've got that trip. It's going to be fun. Listen, before you do, do me a favor. Take a look at your budget and what you've got planned, and think about the joy that you're going to have with your family doing the fun thing that you're going to get to do. It's probably going to be thousands of dollars to go do it. Even if it's a short trip, it's probably going to cost you a couple of grand to get the family away and take the trip and buy the food and do all the things. Well, what if you took 10% of that and just said, you know what, maybe we'll cut out something here or there, but we're going to take 10% of that same amount, and we're just going to bless one kid with a trip this summer that's going to blow his mind and completely catapult him to a different place in life. Emotionally, spiritually, maybe intellectually, maybe relationally with other people. I mean, one of the things I remember about growing up and going to a Christian summer camp was that I developed friendships with people I would have never had the chance to meet. And to this day, some of those people are still very close friends of mine 56 years later. Like, this is not a pie in the sky kind of idea. You're touching these kids in a very real way, and relationship is just part of that. Tom Tradup is back with us to talk about the amazing program of the Angel Tree Camps. You've been working with them longer than I have, Tom, and you've seen it up close. But when you're talking about even some of the counselors at some of the camps in all 50 states, they are former Angel Tree Camp recipients that went to camp, somebody paid their way, and now they've come back to help this new generation of kids find Jesus, know the Lord, get their life straightened out, and have an experience that is unforgettable. I mean, it is such a joyous thing to see this kind of unadulterated good that is going on with Angel Tree Camps.
1: You raised two things that were great aspects of the Angel Tree Camping program. One of them is that you made these friends who you still stay in contact with, whether they're pen pals or they're sending emails or you get on the phone with them. There's a little boy named Joseph who we've heard from. He's so excited. He's going back to Angel Tree Camp this year. It'll be his second time at camp. And he said, four of the kids who were in my cabin last year are also coming back. So they stay in touch, and they're all going to be in the same cabin with the same counselor. So that kind of...
0: That's special.
1: It really makes something that they look forward to all year long. And secondly, when you mentioned the part about the counselors, there's a lot of people who started out as an Angel Tree kid, a boy or girl who went to camp on a scholarship, like you were asking listeners and viewers to come forward with. But then they went on, finished college or finished high school, went on to college, finished college. And then they come back and work with Prison Fellowship. It's a great nonprofit organization started by Chuck Colson years ago. And they become a counselor. And in a couple of cases, people that I've talked with have become camp directors. So they have devoted their lives to the Angel Tree program, because not only does it help kids during the summer, but there are also sports camps at other times of the year. At Christmas time, Angel Tree provides a Christmas gift from the incarcerated parent with a special note from them and a Bible attached. It's a wonderful, wonderful program with great people who have a heart for Jesus, and they just look forward to molding these children from introverted, unhappy kids who are trapped in a hot city or a bad neighborhood into a happy summer camper. And if they get to spend a week in the fresh air, horseback riding or swimming or archery or the other things, Hugh Hewitt always mentions lanyards. I never made a lanyard in my life, nor do I want to know what one is. But he totally gets every year, he goes crazy. Get a lanyard at camp. Make it. It's an experience a kid will never forget. So trust me, it's an opportunity to turn a child's life around from being part of potentially the criminal justice system. If they don't break that cycle of crime, they end up repeating their parents' footsteps. This is a chance to really turn things around and bless them with a gift that won't harm you financially. You maybe have to tighten your belt a little bit, as Kevin said, but it will truly bless them for eternity.
0: Yeah. Well, I happen to live in maybe one of the most expensive places in the country, so if I want to have a date night with my wife, It is very uncharacteristic if we can ever come out of date night at under $200 for just a nice dinner in the city and some time together.
1: And that's just the gas.
0: And that's why we only do it about once a month, because we have to live on a budget. But friends, I'm saying you consider that and you think about, well, for instance, if I drive my kids through the drive through of Chick-fil-A on a weekend, which is only Saturdays because they're not open on Sundays. But if we do the drive through Chick-fil-A, I think it costs us, getting what everybody their normal order is, I think it costs us exactly $48.59. And I know that it costs us $48.59 because I've paid exactly that amount on my credit card many weekends in a row going through the Chick-fil-A drive through paying $48.59. Well, for two more dollars and four weekends where we maybe stay home and have peanut butter in the middle of the day on Saturday instead of going to the Chick-fil-A drive-thru, for 1 month, we could make a kid's camp dream come true. If you need to give $200 a month for the next 2 years and make sure that, you know, 48 kids or 24 kids get to go to camp, then do that. Do whatever God prompts your heart to do. I'm not here to tell you that part of it. I just get to tell you about how good it's going to be for the kid and how I'm just jazzed to get to be a part of it, to see that joy come into their life. Here's the phone number. It's 888-206-2794, 888-206-2794. Go to thatkevinshow.com, click the Angel Tree banner at the top. thatkevinshow.com, click the banner at the top of the page, or go to 888-206-2794. Kevin McCullough coming right back.
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0: Hi, Kevin McCullough. If you travel a lot and you don't want to get stuck in a foreign hospital and you need to get home to a hospital at home just because you want to be there, travel insurance won't do that for you, but MedJet will. 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

0: 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And Linda Perillo, who is a good friend, also joins me on Tuesday nights with a local radio show in the New York area on AM 970 The Answer here in New York. 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But she is the iconic Perillo family. Her dad was on TV all through the 70s. I remember, Linda, growing up in Texas, watching your dad on TV commercials. And I always thought, wow, he lives in New York and he takes people to Italy. That is just the coolest thing in the world. I wonder if I'll ever get to meet him. And here I'm now partners with his daughter on a weekly radio show.
1: Look at that.
0: But
1: life is crazy.
0: You've got a bestseller out. It's all about your life, your kids, all. And if people are just tuning in, you've raised eight of them, so you know a little bit about all of that. My Bride, over the weekend, hantavirus. What do you think? What's the latest? What do we know? Is this going to be COVID all over again? What does Linda Perillo think about hantavirus and its impact on how people should be thinking about travel right now?
1: Well, I think I had mentioned this to you, that Gene Hackman's wife died of hantavirus. And, you know, in almost 59 years on this earth, that was the first time I had ever heard of hantavirus. And it is rodent transfer, rodent feces. But if you listen to these infectious disease doctors, they're saying transfer from human to human is actually difficult. So you either have to come in direct contact with the feces or be with somebody that's a carrier. And the incubation period could be up to 42 days. That's a long time. So like husband and wife, somebody that's been infected, if you read the history of this cruise where it originated, the first guy that got it was in God knows where the heck was he, Kevin? In some weird
0: Argentina.
1: And then they're going on these cruises that go to these interesting places that are weird that I would never go on. Not that that has anything to do with it, but the PS in this is I am not, look, knock wood, right? I am not afraid of I'm afraid of other things before I'm afraid of hantavirus. I'm afraid of cancer before I'm afraid of hantavirus. I'm afraid of an accident. I'm afraid of my 17-year-old who just got his license in the last 6 months getting into a car.
0: We should all be afraid of that.
1: Those are the things. Well, those are the things. What I'm saying is those are the things that concern me on a day-to-day. I don't think this is a pandemic. I think that the press is going to run with this like they ran with COVID. And I think that it will, this is just my own opinion, and I could be wrong. I think it will fizzle out. And I don't think we should be overly concerned, like not going on a cruise. I think if you go on a cruise, should you be concerned about norovirus? Concerned in the back of your head, you know, do all the right protocol. Wash your hands, use a hand sanitizer. Don't lick your fingers after you put it in an elevator bar or whatever. I mean, these people are drunk all over these ships.
0: Don't lick your fingers at all.
1: They're touching everything. But my point is, we can only do what we can do, right? We can only do the prophylactic preventative things that we can do, and anything else is in the Lord's hands.
0: Well, that's
1: unfortunate.
0: Yes,
1: right?
0: It's all in the Lord's hands. And here's the thing that I really think is quite astounding. Everything that we were told that COVID was going to be turned out to be not true. And everything that those of us that were kind of on the conspiracy side, and I was called a conspiracist, even though I didn't have any conspiracy theories. I just asked questions. Okay, so I see that this is being said about this. Well, would this work? But I still got labeled as one because pushback against any of the smart people in the room was always like, you know, well, you question Dr. Fauci, you must be, you know, an idiot. But that all turned out to be false and wrong and backwards. So I think the American people, number one, are way, way, way less trusting of anything coming from big health right now, especially, you know, from the government. And I think that's kind of non-denominational regarding party. I don't care if you're a Republican or Democrat. I think people just right now in general look at the governmental programs and they go, well, government is the one saying that. What are the medical people actually saying? which is I think the more reasonable way to go about it. And if we had done that with mm-hmm. COVID, we would have had we would not have had tens of thousands of seniors dying in nursing homes, because Cuomo would have said, oh, I shouldn't probably put old people in close contact with people that are positive, when we knew that overweight and age were the two biggest contributing factors mm-hmm. to the reason people were dying from COVID.
1: Well, so, unhealthy, right?
0: So this is different. There's no aerosol component to the hantavirus. You have to come into contact with it physically. And even people that are being exposed to people that have had it, unless they have some sort of intimate contact with them, mm-hmm. They're not, it doesn't look like they're getting it, but we'll keep our eye on it and we'll watch it. I don't want to minimize something that may be
1: important
0: at the same time. I'm not ready to shut all of the world down.
1: Paranoia. Yeah, the paranoia. And, you know, listen, I'm Italian. We are paranoid of everything.
0: I heard that about you.
1: Yeah, and this is not one of the things that is like overtaking my brain. There are things that overtake my brain a lot. The hantavirus is not. It's there.
0: Right.
1: I live in the woods. I mean, we've had mice in the house. It happens. You live in the suburbs, Kevin. There are rodents everywhere. And here's the other thing. Do you know, I mean, I can admit my age. I'm going to be 59 in July. I'm a foodie. And I've traveled a lot. I mean, do you know how much garbage, and I'm going to use that word garbage, I must have eaten in my lifetime and been exposed to that you don't even realize you've eaten?
0: Well, that's part of how we keep our immune systems bolstered, is we get exposed to things and our body fights it off. But the protocols for COVID actually reversed that trend, and people then became even more immune susceptible because they hadn't been fighting off, you know, the bacteria and viruses during that time.
1: Yep.
0: So anyway, common sense needs to prevail. Hey, Linda and I are leading a trip to Italy. If you have not signed up for it, you are running out of time, and we are running out of seats, and it's going to be incredible. 4 days in Rome, 4 days on the Amalfi Coast, Capri, Positano, Sorrento is where we will be. You're just going to kick yourself if you don't get to go. Italy2026.info, Italy2026.info. Put your deposit down, hold your seat, and come to Italy with us in September and October of this fall, and you will be very, very, very glad you did. Linda, thank you. We'll talk to you again next week.
1: Oh, my pleasure.
0: Kevin McCullough coming right back.
2: Stick around for more of That Kevin next.
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4: With SRN News, I'm Bob Agnew with Washington. President Trump on his way to China for meetings with President Xi Jinping to talk about a number of issues, including the war with Iran.
5: President Donald Trump travels to Beijing this week, marking the first visit to China by a U.S. president in nearly a decade, the last one by Trump. As Trump and Chinese President Xi Jinping get ready to meet, both countries have said that the relationship has been relatively stable.
4: That's correspondent Edward Castillo. The Senate has confirmed the president's nominee for the Federal Reserve chairman.
6: The Senate confirmed Kevin Warsh's nomination to a 14-year term on the Federal Reserve Board of Governors on Tuesday, teeing up a final vote to make the ally of President Donald Trump the central bank's next chair. The 51-45 vote was largely along party lines, with Senator John Fetterman of Pennsylvania, the only Democrat to vote in favor of Warsh, a former Fed governor and Wall Street banker.
4: That is Bernie Bennett reporting on Wall Street. The Dow is up 66 points. This is SRN News.
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0: All right, welcome back. Kevin McCullough, glad to have you with us. Coming up at the end of the show, I've got some thoughts on something that happened last night that I just want to make sure that I say, because I've been thinking it all year, and it's one of those things where I've complained so badly about some of the things that have gone so wrong, particularly in culture, particularly in entertainment, particularly in the music arena, that something happened last night that was incredible as it was happening, and then the end result was just as incredible. And I'll bring some clarity to all that coming up. I do want to say that we cannot get 162 kids to Christian camp this year without your help. And you're going to hear me wax eloquent about this in the days to come. My friend Tom Tradup is on with me today. I am so grateful for so much that happened in my life because of the ability to go to a Christian camp, to be able to be taught about what understanding Jesus, who he was and what he accomplished and what his will is for me and all the rest of that. That's a big part of it. But in addition to that, this idea that the relationships I made, the moments of study that I had, just to not learn biblical passages or read verses, but then to sit in God's beauty and God's nature and reflect upon what that meant in the world around me, and to see the beauty of his setting sun, to see the beauty of his creation, the beautiful lake and forest and trees and stuff that I, you know, growing up in the suburbs, I wasn't a stranger to nature, but it wasn't what I lived in. And if that's true for me, friend, I just have to tell you, if it's true for me, it is doubly true for the kids that Angel Tree is trying to help, because they are growing up many times in an almost incarceration existence themselves. Yeah, it's their parent that has committed the crime and is behind bars. But growing up in public housing, growing up in rundown neighborhoods, growing up in buildings with no air conditioning, growing up with just an existence that almost excludes nature to some degree, to then have the chance to get on a bus and drive to the country and see grass and blue sky and stars at night. There are literally kids that have gone to Angel Tree Camp who never saw stars before their first night of camp in their whole life. This is one of those things where I just hope you catch the vision for it. And we just have, real quickly, dozens of people that say, you know what, I can sponsor 1, 2, 3, 5 kids at camp, and I want to do that and jump right in right now. $1,000 would take care of a week of camp for 5 children. For about $1,000, I can send my kids away to sleepaway camp. One of them. I can send one of my kids away for a week of sleepaway camp for about $1,000. For $1,000 to Angel Tree, you could help maybe a brother and sister or an entire family of kids, or maybe 2 families of kids, have a week of camp that they would not have otherwise. And the best part of all of it is that they're going to be discipled by counselors who are not only Christians, who are not only Christian counselors who want to help children, but that are children that came out of their, some of their same backgrounds. Some of the counselors are kids that started out going to Angel Tree Camp, had their lives changed, became believers, dedicated their lives to Jesus, and are now participating with Angel Tree to help the next generation of kids come to know him. I just think it's an amazing thing, and I just want everybody to be involved and to help us get as many of these kids. 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
11: News this hour from Town Hall. I'm Jason Walker. As President Trump gears up for discussions with Chinese President Xi Jinping, the American Enterprise Institute's Matthew Continetti says he expects the two leaders to talk about Iran and much more.
12: I do think AI will be part of the discussions. I think that Jimmy Lai and some of the other political prisoners, especially these Christian pastors like Pastor Jin, who have been imprisoned by the Chinese authorities, they should be on the table. And I think there's a shot that Jimmy Lai is released.
11: FBI Director Kash Patel and Maryland Democratic Senator Chris Van Hollen squaring off during an appropriations subcommittee hearing over Patel's alleged abuse of alcohol. That is when things got nasty.
13: I'm not saying it, Director Patel. It's been written and documented.
14: You are literally saying it.
13: No, I'm saying that these are reports, Director Patel. No.
14: And unlike your baseless reports, Director, the only person Patel, that was slinging margaritas in El Salvador on the taxpayer dollar with a convicted gangbanging rapist was you.
13: You know, the
14: only person that ran up a $7,000 bar tab in Washington, D.C. at the lobby bar was you.
13: This
14: so the only individual in this room
13: that
14: has been drinking on taxpayer dime during
13: are
14: the day
13: you polygraphing
14: is you.
13: Director Patel. Come on.
11: Patel said he would commit to taking a test about his alcohol use following that exchange. Marty McCary is resigning as President Trump's FDA chief. Surgeon had been drawing a lot of complaints from a number of outside sources. Will it end up being a major disappointment? U.S. hotels, who are promised an economic boom because of the World Cup, say it has not materialized. More on these stories, townhall.com.
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11: There are a lot of unanswered questions and a series of allegations. Ukraine President Volodymyr Zelensky's former chief of staff has been named as a suspect in a money laundering probe. Charles de la Desma has the latest.
16: Two national agencies fighting corruption in Ukraine have named Ukrainian President Volodymyr Zelensky's former chief of staff as an official suspect in a major graft investigation. Andriy Yermak is suspected in an alleged $10.5 million money laundering scheme, the agencies announced on Monday. He was the country's lead negotiator in talks with the US and left during the scandal that has threatened Zelensky's government. Meanwhile, Zelensky has met with the CEO of Palantir Technologies, part of Ukraine's growing cooperation with the U.S. defense sector, as a three-day U.S.-brokered ceasefire that decreased the fighting but failed to stop it altogether ended Monday. I'm Charles Delezesma.
11: Breaking news and analysis, townhall.com. Many experts say they're not surprised President Trump's plan to put weapons in space may cost a lot more than first thought. Here's Bob Agnew.
4: The project called the Golden Dome for America missile defense program could cost more than $1.2 trillion over the next 20 years. That new Congressional Budget Office analysis far exceeds the $175 billion the president suggested last year. The system, inspired by Israel's Iron Dome, aims to detect and intercept missiles at all stages of an attack. Congress has already approved about $24 billion for the initiative. Bob Agnew reporting.
11: OpenAI CEO Sam Altman has taken a witness stand to defend his business record in a trial pitting him against Elon Musk. Now, the world's richest man is seeking Altman's second ouster from the company leadership as part of a civil lawsuit accusing him of betraying their shared vision. More on these stories, Town Hall.
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19: Larry Elder here, the sage from South Central, the prince of Pico Union, the czar of common sense, the great Eldersky, Don Lorenzo. Welcome to the program. No Victor Crest allowed because we've got a country to save. So let's get her teed up!
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19: 888-971-SAGE, 888-971-7243. I am Larry Elder. We are Salem News Channel. Dave Rubin will be joining us this hour. President Trump said Iran agreed to the removal of their enriched uranium 2 days ago, but abruptly changed their mind. A Financial Times reporter says Iran is humiliating, his word not mine, the United States. Humiliating? Nearly 25% of Democrats believe, get this, all three assassination attempts against President Trump were staged. I kid you not. John Fetterman says he's more popular with Republicans than he is with Democrats.

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8: Breaking news this hour from Town Hall. Amit Thomason. The president has landed. President Trump and his entourage of senior administration officials, business, finance, and tech leaders arrived in Beijing. Mr. Trump says trade is a top agenda item for his talks with Chinese President Xi, although Iran will also come up.
9: We're going to have a long talk about it. I think he's been relatively good, to be honest with you. You look at the blockade, no problem. They get a lot of their oil from that area. We've had no problem, and he's been a friend of mine. He's been somebody that we get along with. And I think you're going to see that good things are going to happen. This is going to be a very exciting trip. A lot of good things are going to happen.
8: As for trade, James Zimmerman with the American Chamber of Commerce in China.
10: The key thing is that there's no expectations of a grand bargain, no expectations of any kind of breakthrough with, you know, all of the challenges that we have in the trade relationship with China.
8: A pending U.S. weapons sale to Taiwan is a thorny issue in relations between Washington and Beijing. Wholesale inflation surged last month, the producer price index for April jumping 6% from a year ago, up 1.4% from March. Energy prices skyrocketed higher. As U.S. doctors closely monitor Americans from the hantavirus-stricken cruise ship, a woman in Paris who contracted the virus is gravely ill. 18 Americans are quarantined in the U.S., one of them tested positive and is in a biocontainment unit. Three people died on board the Dutch-flagged cruise ship while it was out in the Atlantic. Watching Wall Street ahead of this morning's opening bell, stock futures remain mixed. The Dow futures down 245 points, while the Nasdaq futures are 65 points higher. S&P futures 5 points in the red. More on these stories, townhall.com.
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15: The lawfare superstructure is the single biggest threat to President Trump. And that's why it's important that we figure out how to run up the score as much as we can while their bench is so lame and while we have the opportunity to add seats via redistricting and make sure that we make this Trump presidency as successful as possible so that we never relinquish power back to these people.
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22: From the wild world of D.C. politics to America's culture clash, brace yourself for the reality check you've been waiting for. The one and only Mike Gallagher.
23: Wow. This is going to be a busy day as we kick off a Wednesday. President Trump has arrived in Beijing. He got in the motorcade, got an incredibly grand welcome. Chinese young people are chanting and waving USA and China flags, and there's a belief that President Trump is going to cobble together an incredible partnership with China that sort of invigorates the United States economy. Of course, it's going to be in both of these, you know, powerhouse nations' best interests to look out for each other. We have a bizarre relationship with China on many levels. It's sort of schizophrenic, maybe a love-hate relationship. But incidentally, Elon Musk, who's back on the Trump train, he was spotted walking behind President Trump after they stepped off Air Force One. So it's a big deal. It's a very big deal. And we're going to need some big deals between now and November. I'm in South Carolina, where the redistricting wars have just boiled over. Five dummy Republicans in South Carolina are digging in their heels and defying President Trump to try to block the redistricting. But it's not over yet. There's a good chance that the governor might step in, call a special session. It could still happen. It's going to be tough. And make no mistake about it, the establishment Republicans here in South Carolina are not on board with redistricting. I'm going to give you a quote that is going to blow your mind. I'm going to quote the Senate Majority Leader, a wimpy guy by the name of Shane Massey. This is a quote. I'm not kidding you. If you're driving, I urge you to take control of your steering wheel, 10 to 2. Keep your eyes on the road. If you're standing, you may want to sit down. You want to know what the Republican South Carolina Senate Majority Leader said about Democrats? South Carolina is stronger when we have a vibrant Democratic Party. Yeah, well, vibrant's one way to put it. Burn down that McDonald's if there's a police shooting. Now, that's a vibrant fire over there. Push somebody down the steps vibrantly. You make sure that you shoot your political opponents in the neck and do it with vibrance. Vibrant Democratic Party. This is what a Republican looks like.

0: Gallagher.
1: 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Be positive. Be upbeat. Be prayerful. I'm telling you, we got this. Good things are coming. This war in Iran is going to end. Prices are going to come plummeting down. You're going to see a massive turnaround. And I'm not going to pretend that things are a walk in the park right now. I really wish President Trump would stop leaning into the narrative that the economy isn't a big deal right now to the American people, because it is. And it's one of the few times I would say I wish President Trump would sort of pump the brakes a little bit on this sort of narrative that there's not really an affordability problem in America. Because like it or not, people are complaining. Agree with it or not, people are struggling. And to act like it's not real isn't productive. But this is the guy that can change it all. He's the guy that, and to suggest that he doesn't care about Americans' finances? He gave an answer yesterday. Somebody asked him about Iran, and he said, he was clearly trying to say, I can't put America's economy ahead of my demand that Iran never possess a nuclear weapon. And he answered it kind of, I don't know, maybe a little clumsily, because he said, I don't care about Americans' finances. Iran can't have a nuclear weapon. He was obviously saying it in the context of he's not going to use an economic barometer to interfere with his mission to prevent Iran from obtaining a nuke. Of course he cares. What do you think tax cuts are? You don't think he cares about this economy? What do you think the jobs growth has been all about? What do you think? Of course he cares about Americans' economy. But be positive. Be optimistic. Know that good things are happening. Don't be in this gloom and doom mindset that suggests that it's all over but the shouting. Heck, how could I be down when I can tell you about a way to get your dog turned around from scratching or digestive problems or, you know, achy bones and joints? You know, I'm going to tell you about Rough Greens. If you knew what was actually inside your dog's food bag, you might never open another one. 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Let's start with, 800-655-MIKE. Let's start with Lorraine in New York. Hey, Lorraine, welcome aboard. How are you?
2: Hi.
1: Hi.
2: Good morning.
1: Well, hello.
2: Well, all I'm going to say is Mike is spot on. We are going to see in the very near future what's going to be. It's going to be beautiful because I believe in Donald J. Trump. He is amazing.
1: And he has always been able to snatch victory out of the jaws of defeat. We've seen it happen time and time again. What makes us think it won't happen again this year? Thank you, Lorraine. Don't forget, when you call the show, turn your radio all the way down or off so you don't get confused by our delay. Here's Larry, Newcastle, Indiana. Hey, Larry, welcome. How are you?
3: I'm doing good, Mike. I appreciate your show and everything you're doing there.
1: Thank you.
0: Hey, we just have a little faith in President Trump, and it's all going to turn around. These bad actors around the world, hey, we got to address those people. So go MAGA.
1: I love it. Thank you, sir. And God bless you, because I know you mentioned to Alex that you're a veteran, so we appreciate and honor your service to America. Look, somebody just texted, don't be a panickin'. You know what a panickin' is, right? Don't be one of those people. Don't be one of these gloom and doom and panicky and, oh, my gosh, the New York Times says the Democrats are going to take the control of the House and they're going to pack the Supreme Court. No, no, no. Just be patient and be prayerful. Don't forget to pray. And don't forget to do some godly work. I'm going to tell you about the Angel Tree campaign and more coming up.
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8: With SRN News, I'm Rich Thomason in Washington. Wholesale inflation surged last month. Producer price index for April jumped 6% from a year ago, up 1.4% from March. Energy prices rocketed higher. The president has landed. President Trump and his entourage of senior administration officials and business leaders arriving in Beijing. Mr. Trump says trade is a top agenda item for his talks with Chinese President Xi, although Iran will also be a matter for discussion. And a pending U.S. weapons sale to Taiwan is a thorny issue in relations between Washington and Beijing. As American doctors closely watch Americans from the hantavirus-stricken cruise ship, a woman in Paris who contracted the virus is gravely ill. On Wall Street, ahead of this morning's opening bell, the Dow features down 259 points. NASDAQ features up 70. This is SRN News.
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1: Mike Gallagher.
2: You know the really maddening part of a caller like this, Mark from Michigan? You know what really just frosts me? Hillary Clinton, as we've played for you repeatedly, promised over and over again that if she's elected president, you know what the first thing she'd do? She'd attack Iran. She'd bomb Iran. All the Democrats that Mark loves, Obama, Hillary, they all said they'd go prevent Iran from being able to fulfill their ambitions of being able to nuke Israel or any of their opponents. And I guarantee you, these dummies who are actually now cheering for Iran over Trump's America, I guarantee you they didn't say a peep when Hillary said, yep, I'm going to go bomb Iran. She said it was the first thing she'd do if elected president. We got to hold Iran accountable. We got to make sure they can't get their hands on a nuke. I will bomb Iran. I guarantee you, Mark said, way to go, Hillary. All they're driven by is their hatred, their blind rage for Donald Trump. That's all that drives them. They don't think about the country. They don't care. They don't care about affordability. You think they're using it as a political talking point because it's all they got. Trump continues to succeed. I guarantee you they're freaking out over Trump's visit to China. And that's a huge, huge deal. Trump's got kind of a grand plan with China. We're going to see how this all plays out. But at the end of the day, all of the successes that Donald Trump has on behalf of the American people drive people like Mark mad. They go crazy because they don't know how to stop this guy. That's why they try to kill him. They figure if we shoot him, that'll stop this thing. And, I mean, which of course is sick and twisted and evil. But it's what they're left, it's what they're reduced to. We're seeing them now come full transparency. They're power hungry thugs. Look at the Democrats in Virginia. Actually considering at one point lowering the mandatory retirement age of all of the Supreme Court justices in the state of Virginia, the Commonwealth, because they didn't agree with the ruling that the entire gerrymandering scheme was unconstitutional. Oh, okay, well, let's lower the retirement age to, like, you know, 39. That'll do it. We'll get a bunch of AOC and Zohran Mamdani types on the Virginia Supreme Court, and we'll show them. I mean, they actually, it was like, what was the age, Tracy? Was it 54? 54. Let's make the, and they were seriously considering that. Because they're unserious people. Caller Mark, not a serious guy. And it's the dishonesty of it all. Look, you can disagree with me all day long, and I welcome your disagreement. Don't make crap up. Don't talk about our economy is in shambles, or whatever word he used. Crippled. Yeah, our economy. What do you mean our economy is crippled? Look at your 401k, dummy, if you got one. Our economy isn't crippled, but that's the narrative. 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I'm so glad to be in South Carolina because, man, it is blowing up here with the redistricting wars. Nobody knows South Carolina politics better than our go-to guest host and the executive director of our foundation, the one and only Joey Hudson. I'm going to talk to Joey here in the upstate and find out what the latest is because it may not be over yet. Stick around. More of the Mike Gallagher Show from South Carolina coming up. There's a moment nobody talks about with weight loss. 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
8: Breaking news this hour from Town Hall. I'm Rex Thomason. Wholesale inflation came in much hotter last month than many economists were expecting. 1.4% jump in prices for March, 6% higher than a year ago, and the cost of energy led the way higher. President Trump is in China now for that highly anticipated summit with Chinese President Xi. Mr. Trump expects trade to be a big issue. The BBC's Stephen McDonnell in Beijing.
9: Even though there's a big business delegation accompanying Donald Trump, no one thinks there are going to be huge deals signed. However, if there are some sort of symbolic deals that are inked, that would be encouraging. When it comes to tariffs, I think we just expect that maybe just the detente will continue. China wants to bring up Taiwan because the Chinese government wants the U.S. to not provide armaments at the same level to Taiwan.
8: The Iran war will likely come up as China is one of Tehran's key allies and buys a lot of Iranian oil. Despite the demands of the Iran war, Secretary of War Hegseth says the U.S. military remains locked and loaded.
10: I take issue with the characterization that munitions are depleted. in a public forum. That's not true. And ultimately, we have all the munitions needed to execute what we need to execute, and we're going to ensure that we supercharge that going into the future.
8: Peg Seth testifying on Capitol Hill. Republican drive for South Carolina to join the national redistricting battle by redrawing its U.S. House map is fizzled. An initial vote in the state Senate fell short. A doctor says a French woman being treated for hantavirus in Paris after being infected on that cruise ship is critically ill and is being treated with an artificial lung. Watching Wall Street this hour in light of the producer price index report, stocks narrowly mixed. Right now, the Dow is down about 198 points, while the NASDAQ is up 3, the S&P 11 points in the red. More on these stories at townhall.com.
7: 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The Answer. Bill Holland with a look at the markets on The Answer San Diego.
11: Stocks opened very little changed on average again today. However, yesterday's late recovery trips over a four-year high producer price index this morning. April's producer prices up 1.4% versus 5/10 expected, 7/10 up in March. That's a 6% year-to-year with energy prices driving much of the gain. At the core, ex-food and fuel, still up 6/10, 4.4% year-to-year. Now the key Treasury 10 up 6 at the high for the year at 4.49 on all of this. And this gives the Fed reason to stand pat for a long time. Trump in China seeking a trade deal and discussing Iran and Taiwan. Oil prices down 50 cents at 98 a barrel. Bill Holland with The Answer on Wall Street.
12: With the Wall Street Business Report, I'm Bill Alexander. U.S. consumer prices climbed sharply again last month as the 10-week war with Iran delivered higher gasoline prices and more pain for Americans. The Labor Department's Consumer Price Index rose 3.8% from April 2025, the biggest jump in 3 years. Prominent U.S. executives from big tech to agriculture have been invited to join President Trump on his trip to China this week. Those invited include Tesla and SpaceX CEO Elon Musk, Apple's Tim Cook, and Goldman Sachs' David Solomon. Online seller eBay is rejecting an unsolicited $56 billion takeover offer from GameStop, calling the proposal neither credible or attractive. United Airlines flight attendants ratified a new 5-year labor contract that would give cabin crews their first raises in nearly 6 years. Papa John's is the latest in a growing list of restaurant brands experimenting with drone delivery for a delivery test in Charlotte, North Carolina. For the Wall Street Business Report, I'm Bill Alexander in Washington.
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1: Can I give you a theory about what's happening here in South Carolina? And it's not going to be very popular. Maybe I'm wrong. You know what I think is really going on? The unspoken truth. You know, if they get rid of this other congressional district that would take care of the Democrats, you know who the Democrat is? It's James Clyburn. He could very well lose his seat. And I think these gutless Republicans are afraid of being called a racist because, you know, St. Jim Clyburn would be displaced. I think that's what this is about. Because the rest of it doesn't make any sense. And I hope that doesn't impact Henry McMaster's thinking either. The governor needs to call a special session. And remember, the way this works with the special session, if Governor McMaster's calls this special session, then they only need a simple majority to get the redistricting done instead of the two-thirds majority. So the bottom line is Governor Henry McMaster could get this done. And there is reporting, some say credible reporting, that McMaster is now lobbying the White House to get President Trump to formally endorse his lieutenant governor, Pamela Evatt. And if Trump will endorse her... I mean, you talk about a chess game going on here. You talk about backroom dealing here. But but as the reporting goes, if Trump will endorse Pamela Evatt, well, then McMaster will call the special session. They'll get the simple majority to pass it, and the redistricting gets done. So they're all playing games here. And you know what they're not wanting to do, it seems? Win. Defeat the Democrats in November. That's what we've got to do. 800-65-
2: SRN News, I'm Rich Thomason in Washington. Wholesale inflation came in much hotter last month than many economists were expecting. 1.4% jump in prices from March, 6% higher than a year ago. The cost of energy led the way higher. President Trump is in China now for that highly anticipated summit with Chinese President Xi. Mr. Trump expects trade to be a primary focus of those discussions, but the Iran war will also likely be discussed. China's one of Tehran's key allies and buys a lot of Iranian oil. The Taiwan issue also expected to come up. Republican drive for South Carolina to join the national redistricting battle by redrawing its U.S. House map has fizzled. An initial vote in the state Senate fell short. Watching Wall Street, the Dow is down 284 points, while the NASDAQ Composite Index is off 5. This is SRN News.
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0: ahead of the November elections. The state house had previously voted in favor of letting lawmakers return after the regular session ends this week to consider redistricting. But the Senate also had to approve taking up redistricting. The 29-17 vote failed with just two votes short of the two-thirds needed. I'm Lisa Dwyer.
1: A measure of inflation before it hits consumers' pocketbooks rocketed higher last month. Cost of energy led the way as the producer price index measure of wholesale prices rose 1.4% from March to April, prices 6% higher than a year ago. On Wall Street, the Dow is down 234 points, while the Nasdaq trading 168 points higher. More on these stories, townhall.com.
2: Bill Holland with a look at the markets on The Answer San Diego.
3: Stocks very narrowly mixed, little changed on average, but declines do leave in advances 3-2. Yesterday's late recovery has tripped over a four-year surprising high for the producer prices. April up 1.4%, that doubles March, 6% year-to-year, and at the core, still up 6/10, 4.4% year-to-year, as soaring energy prices rippled through the economy last month. Oil prices today, however, unchanged at 98, and the Treasury 10 up 6 at the year's high, 4.5%, giving the Fed room to do nothing again. You know, they just do that the best. Trump's in China seeking a trade deal and discussing Iran and Taiwan. Home roads still closed. Bill Holland with The Answer on Wall Street.
4: What would you do if your child looked you in the eye and said, "No, I won't do what you're telling me to do"? Author Christy Straub faced that dilemma one cold winter's morning as she was rushing to get her kids off to school. She asked her 6-year-old son to put on his sweater, but he looked her in the eye and said, "No." What would you do in that situation? Many parents would blame their child's defiance on a bad attitude and enforce some sort of discipline. Now, I'd encourage you to consider another idea. Look underneath your son or daughter's behavior and examine their motives more carefully. When Christy did that with her son, she discovered that he wasn't defiant, he was afraid. It turns out that her son had worn the sweater to school the week before. When he got warm and tried to remove it, the shirt underneath also lifted, exposing his belly. A classmate embarrassed him in front of everyone. 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Look underneath your child's behavior to their motive. What you find is how you decide whether to respond with discipline or with support, love, and encouragement. To help your child thrive, go to FocusOnTheFamily.com. I'm Jim Daly.
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7: This is Ed Morrissey of HotAir.com for Town Hall. Donald Trump finally got his response from Iran. Will he act on it? Last week, Trump had sent a 14-point framework to mediators in Islamabad for reaching a peace accord with Iran. Trump insisted that the IRGC surrender its highly enriched uranium, agree to verifiably end its pursuit of nuclear weapons, and stop attacking international shipping in the Strait of Hormuz. Tehran demanded that the U.S. recognize the strait as Iranian sovereign territory and pay war reparations. Trump responded by calling the IRGC's terms as stupid and totally unacceptable. Yet Trump also insisted that a deal could be reached with the regime. That is an unfortunate illusion, something Trump maintains despite all evidence to the contrary. Iran violated its terms almost immediately in the Strait, and Iran continues to threaten the Strait. The ceasefire is dead. Trump either has to follow through on consequences or cut bait and walk away with Iran's regime nearly as dangerous as ever. The decision point has arrived.
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2: There's not a day that goes by that I don't see a story on X or Facebook or Instagram or anywhere on social media that I think this can't be real. There's no way John Cornyn is trying to suck up to the President of the United States to get his endorsement by naming a highway after him. I thought there's just no way. He can't be that cringy. He's got to know that he's going to be subjected to all kinds of ridicule trying to buy the president's endorsement. And look, I don't think it's any mystery that, you know, President Trump will probably appreciate it in a big way. Gina's in South Carolina. Gina, how are you?
3: I'm so fine. Thank you, Mike, for taking my call. We love your show and my family. Been listening to you since we moved to Greer, South Carolina, eight years ago from Upper Michigan.
2: Feel like we know you.
3: Yes.
2: That makes my day. Thank you.
3: Yes, we feel like we are friends. My son Ryan sees you at the airport. He's part of TSA. And anyway,
2: I feel like we know you.
3: And we just absolutely love your show and agree with you 99.9% of the time.
2: That's pretty good. That's a pretty good record. Yes.
3: Oh, it is. But anyway, I wanted to say I've been hoping that Trump endorses Ken Paxton. And I am absolutely so embarrassed for John Cornyn.
2: I'm so embarrassed. Gina, I-47. I mean, Have you ever seen Veep on HBO with Julia Louis-Dreyfus, the fake vice? It's like an episode of Veep. It's this comedy.
3: Right?
2: It's like, oh my word.
3: Yes,
2: well, by the way, let me ask you a question, and I don't want to put you on the spot. Is your son getting paid yet?
3: I think he's gotten paid some.
2: They're catching
3: up. The last time I asked him, he said, he said he's gotten paid a couple of times anyway.
2: He doesn't really
3: like to talk about it too much.
2: I know. But he always says
3: happy.
2: Hi, and he's a great guy. You tell him how much I appreciate him, and I'll see him when I head back out of here tomorrow to get back to Florida for a couple of days before I get on another plane for another trip. 800-655-MIKE. Virginia in Dallas wants to weigh in on this narrative that Paxton can't beat Tallarico. Hey, Virginia, welcome to the Mike Gallagher Show.
4: Hey, Mike. Love your show. Love your commentary. Listen to you all the time.
2: Thank you very much.
4: I'm a big Republican here in the state of Texas, and I got to tell you, I absolutely believe that Ken Paxton will beat Tallarico. And I absolutely do believe that he will beat Cornyn. People in Texas are so sick and tired of Cornyn. It's ad nauseum, the people that don't like him. I'm part of the Republican Party here, and when we had a convention 2 years ago, I can tell you that Cornyn was booed. He was booed at the Women's National Convention here in Texas. It was embarrassing for him, and so he's not going to win.
2: Virginia.
4: And also another, yes.
2: Let me ask you a quick question. Do you think that Senator Cornyn thought that it would make him more likable to try to turn a highway into naming it for President Trump, I-47?
4: Yes,
2: do you think
4: because he's desperate. He's so desperate because he knows he's going to lose. He knows that Texas doesn't want him anymore. And
2: well, it's just too bad. I mean, I tell you, I just feel bad. I mean, these politicians. I was at this event the other night here in South Carolina. They had the 4th Congressional District Club had a meet and greet over at the downtown library, and these politicians are put through the ringer. I mean, some of them are getting, you know, gotcha questions and how many members are in the House. Or I saw Mark Lynch was given some questions about just some basic civics, and he didn't answer the questions correctly. And then Pamela Evett was asked a question about, you know, and they go from city to city, town to town, county to county. They are absolutely put through the ringer. It's a very, very tough thing for them, and I don't envy them. It can be an honorable way to make a living, but look, we got to get this country right. We got to turn this country around, and there's a way to do it. 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
6: With SRN News, I'm Rich Thomason in Washington. You might think the Iran war would top the agenda for President Trump's talks with Chinese President Xi in Beijing, but Mr. Trump says that's not the case.
7: We have a lot of things to discuss. I wouldn't say Iran is one of them, to be honest with you, because we have Iran very much under control. We're either going to make a deal or they're going to be decimated. So one way or the other, we win.
6: The president is now in Beijing along with a group of U.S. tech, industry, and financial leaders. The South Carolina Supreme Court has overturned the murder convictions and life sentence for Alex Murdaugh in the death of his wife and son. The high court found a court clerk influenced the trial by suggesting to jurors that Murdaugh might lie while testifying in his own defense. On Wall Street this morning, the Dow is down 239 points. This is SRN News.
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0: Later today with Brandon Gill, congressman, and I get into all manner of issues with him as usual. We talk everything from abortion to China to immigration, all sorts of different things. But one thing that we did talk about was Trump's China trip, and I got a clip of that for you. Cut 19, please, guys.
1: Well, first of all, I think it is refreshing to have a president who kind of understands the geopolitical importance of China's rise. You know, for the past couple decades, we've unfortunately in many ways aided China's rise by opening up massive global trade with one of the most hostile regimes in the world to the United States. And in the process, we've gutted our heartland and lost a big chunk of our manufacturing base to a country who essentially utilizes cheap labor and has very, very few real standards for the businesses that operate there. So what I'm excited to see is the president recognize that. I think that it's in our interest to have you keep your friends close and your enemies closer in some ways. I'm glad to see some discussion between us and China. But I think ultimately we want to make sure that we can begin to produce things, to put it simply, in the United States and work with China where we can. And I think President Trump gets that.
0: Yeah, he's also now chairing a new House Oversight Committee task force on defending constitutional rights and exposing institutional abuses. So hopefully we get some results there. But one of the most productive and interesting members of the Congress. So just a reminder, producing new podcasts every week for all of you. So please subscribe. And we work hard on those as well to provide some additional content beyond the hour of live radio. All right, back to that True Social post from the president, which was, I think, really noteworthy, is that he is going to China to try to forge opportunities to do business. And it's better for us to do business with them if we can control it. And this is where I trust President Trump. The problem is when Joe Biden or Barack Obama is president, then we don't know if they're trying to undermine the country, which they so often do. But overall, that's something that to watch out for this week is whether or not what is actually put out that is hard and fast that actually leads to new changes in policy, not just in terms of Iran, but in terms of trade, in terms of commerce as well. And thus the huge delegation of CEOs to come with him, I think is a pretty major flex from President Trump. I think he's saying these people are with me and you can work with them, but you got to go through me in order to do it. I think that's the optics that Trump is going for. So he got himself some hot water yesterday. I thought I'd pull this clip, but I had not, but it doesn't matter. He was asked by a reporter, what extent are Americans' financial situation motivating you to make a deal on Iran? And Trump answered in a way that was probably not his most artful. He said, not even a little bit. I don't think about Americans' financial situation. And of course, the context here is that he's saying not with regards to stopping nuclear weapons. So Trump now, I think, is correctly framing up the war in Iran solely about stopping nuclear weapons. He's one goal. That's the only goal. And he's going to achieve that goal no matter what the cost. I think that's a strong position. I think it's an accurate position, and it's one that I can get on board with personally. But I do think that it would have been smarter to say that I'm conscious of this, but it's not going to deter us from achieving our mission of making sure that Iran never gets a nuclear weapon. But to phrase it, I'm sure he would like to take back the phrasing, I don't think about Americans' financial situation. And this is one that will be repeated over and over again. You've probably already seen it. And it is, of course, it does not provide full context, but it is a campaign ad waiting to happen that is going to be just repeated over and over and over for the rest of the midterm season, which is already going to be tough. And it just got a little bit tougher heading into today because we saw massive amounts of inflation. We saw wholesale inflation jumping 6% in April on an annual basis. This is the biggest increase since 2022. So inflation is here. I warned about this earlier in the week, and we got horrific inflation data. These are scary numbers, and I don't want to sugarcoat that for all of you. And it's going to come down to can the war wrap up soon. We are just seeing huge levels of price increases throughout all sorts of different sectors, and they're increasing faster than wages are increasing. Carl, I brought you information at the end of last week. Wages are going up. This is something we should be talking about. But the income increases are falling behind the price increases, and it starts mostly with transportation and warehousing. Truckers are seeing the biggest inflation and what it takes for them to do their business since 2009. So we're talking about transportation and warehousing for trucking and for what the truckers are shipping. And so a lot of these increases are going to be either passed to consumers or they're going to try not to pass them to consumers. But again, that means their margins are going to be lower, and it'll be hard because incomes are not rising fast enough, so they can't truly pass on all the costs to consumers, and all this makes a very complicated economic picture. So scary numbers, and I want you to know that that's happening. And it's why a lot of the people would like to see the Iran war drag out, because it will continue to make Trump look bad the longer it goes on. Once the Iran war stops, then the prices will start normalizing, and then we can go back to focusing on other stuff. So we got to finish this thing off as fast as humanly possible. And though I know Trump's not saying that, I hope he understands it. We'll be right back with a lot more on The Marlowe Show.
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3: With SRN News, I'm Bob Agnew in Washington. A measure of inflation before it hits consumers was higher last month. The cost of energy led the way as the Producer Price Index, a measure of wholesale prices, rose 1.4% from March to April. Republican senators in Louisiana have advanced a plan to eliminate one of two majority black Democrat-held congressional seats. More on that from correspondent Willie Nelson.
4: The Senate committee vote early Wednesday follows a U.S. Supreme Court ruling that struck down the state's House map as an illegal racial gerrymander. Committee members heard hours of testimony from black residents and Democrats opposed to the move. Republicans chose not to target both Democratic seats. Those efforts are part of a broader national redistricting battle that has involved about one-third of the states. Willie Nelson, Washington.
3: On Wall Street, it's a mixed bag. The Dow is down 226, the NASDAQ up 193. This is SRN News.
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9: 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Our resilient economics and continues better than expected. Inflation reports next week. AI and techs still on center stage and continue to call the tale with no end in sight. 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
1: Breaking news into the Scott Jennings Show. A CIA employee testified at a Senate hearing this morning. He testified that in August of 2021, the intelligence community was prepared to determine that the COVID-19 pandemic likely began as a leak from a Chinese lab. But days later, that changed after Dr. Anthony Fauci injected himself into the conversations. Let's take a listen to that testimony, Cut 11.
2: Dr. Fauci's role in the cover-up was intentional. Dr. Fauci influenced the analytical process and findings by leveraging his position to ensure the IC consulted with a conflicted list of curated subject matter experts, public health officials, and scientists. This included some of the authors of the paper, The Proximal Origin of SARS-CoV-2, and other public health experts who have been in his orbit for the last 20-plus years.
1: Joining me now to discuss this explosive testimony, the leader of the hearing in this investigation for my home state of Kentucky, Senator Rand Paul. Senator, thanks for your time today. You brought forth this whistleblower. What did we find out exactly about Dr. Fauci, and is there criminal implications here?
3: You know, the left has said for some time, follow the science, follow the science. Well, it turns out in this instance, the scientists were saying that the evidence pointed towards this leaking from a lab, that this was a man-made virus, and yet Anthony Fauci, behind the scenes, went to the intelligence community, testified, and influenced the outcome. Nobody seemed to ask the real question, is Anthony Fauci without a conflict of interest? Well, of course he's not. He funded the research that went on in China. He made the decision. So if this came from a lab in China, he would have obvious reasons for self-preservation to try to argue that it didn't come from the lab, so he wasn't an objective source. But we found dozens of others, other scientists that were being paid. Virtually anyone you can look at or shake a stick at that was a virologist has somehow been employed in our intelligence community. It's one of the extraordinary things of this investigation, how many links there are to intelligence community with scientists who you thought were just at the bench doing science. But no, this was brave of this man to come forward. He's a decorated CIA veteran, and we appreciated him coming forward and becoming a whistleblower and letting us know what was going on at the CIA.
1: Let's talk about Dr. Fauci. Now, he got a pardon on the way out the door from former President Biden, and some people say the statute of limitations on things that had to do with Fauci's interest here expired this past Monday. So as you look at this investigation and what you've uncovered, is there anything that can be done to hold Fauci accountable?
3: Well, as far as the statute of limitations, you know, he testified in May 5 years ago, but he also testified in July that he had never funded gain of function. So some of the lies still have time. He also destroyed federal records and advised others to destroy federal records. That's against the law as well. The real question is, can you prosecute a guy that's gotten a pardon? We've never really tested that in court, but we've never had someone who's pardoned for no specific crime, but pardoned for 10 years. Anything he did in the 10 years, he's pardoned. And then he was also pardoned by an auto pen in the sense that it wasn't a handwritten signature. And there is some question of whether or not President Biden was aware of which pardons he was signing when someone used the auto pen to sign these pardons. So these are questions, and I think they'd not be determined unless we go to court. I've had sent a criminal referral to the Biden DOJ, but also to the Trump DOJ, and I haven't had much luck. But I still hope there will be. Now, we do know 2 weeks ago, David Morenz, who's a lieutenant of Anthony Fauci for 20 years, was indicted on conspiracy charge with two unnamed collaborators. So I don't think this is over, and I continue to push, but I can only do so much. I don't have the power to prosecute. Some wish I were prosecuting Fauci, but I don't have that power, but I do encourage those who have the power to do so.
1: It's incredible what you've uncovered, because had we known the truth then, the response in our nation and the devastation to small businesses and children and families would have been far different. Let's hear cut number 10.
2: Public health policy would have been very different had the American public been made aware that a virus from a lab in China was going to serve as the foundation for an emergency use authorization mRNA products being mandated by the former administration.
1: Senator Paul, 20 seconds to go here. Did the response of our federal government and our state agencies fail the American people?
3: Without question. We knew in the first month that kids weren't dying from this and weren't affected. We knew they would become infected, but once they had recovered, then they would be safe to visit with their grandparents. Instead, Fauci closed the school for years, wouldn't let you visit with your grandparents. What the simple advice should have been is after your kid has recovered, your kid can visit with the grandparents. Nothing stopped the infections. The vaccine didn't stop it. Everybody got infected. So it was bad advice from Fauci all around.
1: Rand Paul of Kentucky, thanks for your time. We take a break. More after this on the Scott Jennings Show.
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10: Breaking news at Town Hall. I'm Bob Agnew in Washington. President Trump is meeting with Chinese Xi Jinping in Beijing this week. He told reporters that he does not think the issue of Iran will be much of a concern.
11: We're going to have a long talk about it. I think he's been relatively good, to be honest with you. You look at the blockade, no problem. They get a lot of their oil from that area. We've had no problem. And he's been a friend of mine. He's been somebody that we get along with. And I think you're going to see that good things are going to happen. This is going to be a very exciting trip. A lot of good things are going to happen.
10: And the talks get underway in earnest tomorrow. President Trump will not have to pay an $83 million defamation award to a columnist until the U.S. Supreme Court gets a chance to take a second look.
12: The Second U.S. Circuit Court of Appeals agreed to a request by one of President Trump's lawyers that it let the president delay the payment to E. Jean Carroll, though it required Mr. Trump to post a $7.4 million bond to cover any additional interest costs, a request Carroll's attorney had made. The appeals court late last month refused the president's request for a rare meeting of the full Second Circuit to hear an appeal of a three-judge panel's affirmation of the January 2024 verdict. Bernie Bennett reporting.
10: Democratic National Committee Chair Ken Martin is reportedly losing the confidence of some party officials concerned about the direction of the Democrat political machine barely a year into his term.
13: Major donors aren't giving, and liberal influencers are publicly questioning Martin's refusal to release an internal report on the party's failures. Democrat operatives have started informal discussions about recruiting a new chair, even as most believe Martin's job is not in serious jeopardy before the crucial midterm elections. There's been no comment from Martin about the reported behind-the-scenes unrest. It comes less than 6 months before the midterms. Rich Thomason, Washington.
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15: Here's a story that should surprise no one. Republican senators have released records they say prove the Biden Justice Department had a double standard in its handling of allegations of tax evasion and potential human trafficking involving Hunter Biden. The Trump Justice Department provided records that Senators Charles Grassley of Iowa and Ron Johnson of Wisconsin said had been withheld by the Biden administration. The senators said the records show the government possessed significant evidence of potential Mann Act violations committed by Hunter as early as 2020. The Mann Act prohibits transporting an individual for the purpose of prostitution or sexual activity. Senator Grassley said, quote, "The Biden administration maintained a double standard of justice that shielded Hunter Biden from full accountability, whether it be on federal tax evasion or alleged human trafficking violations," unquote. Hunter was pardoned by his father. As talk show host Chris Plant says, if the left didn't have double standards, they'd have no standards at all. I'm Cal Thomas.
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23: 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Today, my friends, we have a special guest for you. I have to say that when I started real estate investing, I started buying single-family houses by myself. But it wasn't until I ran into a very special friend who became a very special friend, but was at the time just an acquaintance, that was a dentist. And this dentist is really the beginning of my career as a real estate professional investor, because he had this situation where he had a lot of money, good job, great career, and I had none of that, but a lot of time and willingness to go out and work my butt off. So he goes, you know, I like you, and you're a nice young kid at 35 years of age. I just give you some money and tell you to go find us some deals and put some stuff together. There it was. From there, I went all the way up to 107 houses and about 30 or 40 apartment complexes in my life. But man, it started with this gentleman right there. And so I have a little kind spot in my heart for our guest today, Paul Jones, out of Phoenix, Arizona, because Paul is or was a dentist. And so I want to get into that a little bit, Paul, because I like, when I interview people, I like to bring out their differences. Because believe it or not, your differences are probably just like a lot of other people. You know, everybody you meet has that same story once you look for that story. So, Paul, welcome to the show.
24: Thank you, Del. Good morning. It's good to be here.
23: I'm going to start with the question. I'm going to bring you way back. My whole life, I've always looked up to people that had the ability to go to school and stick with it, get a degree, become, you know, a doctor or a lawyer or something, you know, that, and I just couldn't do it. So it was something I always looked up to, because you always know that when you got a doctor or a lawyer or a CPA, well, CPAs probably don't fall in that category that much, but a high-end professional, let's say doctors, I think doctors are really the one you look at the most, and say, these guys have got it made. They make money. Their job is great. You know, everybody looks up to them. They're the center of attention in just about every business out there. The doctor walks in and you just say doctor, and the women fall to their knees and start screaming, oh my God, it's Dr. Paul. You know, I see it. I loved it. Always loved it. But I never had the guts to do it, or the time and the desire, or the wisdom, whatever it is. But I just couldn't keep at something like that. Or I just didn't see it. I've always, because of that, what I'm saying is I've always admired that. So let's go into that a little bit. How do you come out of this an entire life planned out? Because you have to plan that out to become a doctor. Entire life planned out to be a doctor. And then one day go, man, I need to get in some investments. Just tell us how that happens, because it's such a dichotomy, you know, from one to the other, workaholic, get in there, do it, make it happen, And then, boom, one day, you know what? I need to find some way to make some money without working so hard.
24: Yeah, well, a lot of what you just said rings true. You know, I come from a family of dentists, and so I never really considered another career path. It was always just kind of an expectation, I think, at least in my mind. And so that's what I did. But, you know, dentists, doctors, other professionals don't get a lot of financial education as they go through. In fact, you don't get any business education. And when I got out of dental school in 1997, really the only way to make a living was to go out and either start your own dental practice, or if you were lucky, you could find a senior doctor who was kind of on the way out that would be willing to bring you in. There weren't any corporate dental offices, at least that I knew about back then. So you're kind of thrown into the fire as soon as you leave dental school. And so when I graduated, I was 29 years old, and came into a building where there are about five or six other dentists. And as I started to get my feet under me, I started being able to save some money. And I had no idea what to do with it as I was saving it. So who do you ask? Of course, you ask, you know, the senior doctors that are around you. I was young and stupid, and I thought of all of them as being older and wiser, and they certainly must know everything by now. And so I asked a couple of them, where are you guys putting your money? So this is 1997, and tech stocks was the answer. You know, the tech stocks are the future. That's what you've got to put your money in. So I started doing that. Well, which tech stocks? So I just started following what they were doing, and we all know what happened with tech stocks at the end of the 90s and beginning of the 2000s, the bottom fell out. And so I ended up losing about $80,000 and I'm a saver, and I had worked hard for that money and saved for a long time to get it. And in a very short period of time, it was gone. And that was so painful. I didn't tell my wife for 2 years. It took me 2 years to finally admit it to her that had happened. But that was so

0: that's what I started doing. I still don't think it's the worst retirement plan in the world. You know, there are certainly better ways to do it that I found out later, but I still like that plan better than what a lot of people do with financial planners. But so,
1: Paul, were you doing this yourself? You were buying these by yourself?
0: Doing it all ourselves. Yep. My wife and I would go, and you know, for those of you that are a little older, you'll remember that the early 2000s were a time of pretty quick appreciation of single family homes. And so by the time we, you know, 2006 rolled around, we had about 12 single family homes. And, you know, we'd gotten in the habit of just buying brand new houses. I figured, well, if I'm going to hold these things for 40 years, I may as well just get a new one and then just hold it. And so that's what we were doing. And the last two that we bought, my wife and I went in and signed a contract. So this is 2006. Took them 8 months to build the house. And by the end of that 8 months, those houses had already gone up in price by $100,000 each. And that was when things were starting to get really crazy with, you know, you had to be in a lottery in order to get it and get a new house. Like, people couldn't. So, you know, after that happened, I was laying in bed and just realized we had about 15 years worth of appreciation in 8 months, and I hadn't even closed on the house yet. And I started to get nervous. And in the morning, I woke up, told my wife, I think we should just sell all these things. It's gotten crazy. And so we did. We sold them all at the end of 2006, and they kept going up for a little while. And I thought maybe I'd made a huge mistake, but then we all know what happened. 2007, 2008, everything fell off of a cliff, and I was happy.
1: You know, Paul, my mom lived in Phoenix, and she had just bought a house just like you're talking about. And the thing went up a couple $100,000 on it. She thought she was a real estate investor. She goes, man, I'm a genius. I'm going to make millions of dollars. So she had bought a $200,000 house that was worth $400,000. She decided to sell her $400,000 house and buy a $500,000 house that she thought was going to be worth $675,000. You know, she thought it was going to go up the same way. She bought that thing for $500,000, fell down, was worth about $300,000 within a year. She lost her life savings. Just crazy because she paid cash. She didn't know what she was doing. But I know that time. It was crazy back then. So you got started and you were smart. You got out at the right time. What did you do then?
0: I just started saving money in cash because I wasn't sure what to put it in at that point. I was just watching from the sidelines for a good couple of years. I just worked mostly on expanding my practice.
1: We have to take a break, and I think that's a good place to take it right there. We'll be right back with Paul Jones and the Del Walmsley Radio Show.
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1: I'm Jeff Davis with Just a Thought. Both political parties accuse the other side of cheating while simultaneously shuffling the cards under the table. Latest, the redistricting battle taking place across several states. Some Democrats pushed aggressively to redraw congressional maps, hoping to squeeze out more seats in future elections. But apparently they FA'd and FO'd that. In several states, legal challenges and counter moves by Republicans may have changed the strategic advantage into a political headache. Now, analysts are saying Republicans may actually gain seats from the chaos rather than lose them. The number changes depending on who you ask. But some projections say the GOP could pick up several additional House seats if the trends continue. Of course, voters watching all of this may wonder why politicians spend so much time drawing maps that look like a spill plate of spaghetti instead of fixing roads, lowering prices, or making insurance affordable. It's a big one. In America, it's no longer enough to win voters. First, apparently, you need to know how to make a good plate of spaghetti. Just a thought. I'm Jeff Davis.
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4: 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With me here today is Paul Jones. Paul is a real estate investor slash businessman slash dentist. He's done quite a bit of everything. And he's a great example of what happens when you go to college, get your degree, go practice your practice, and then one day wake up and go, what else do I need to do here? And so, Paul, you were talking about you've done some real estate, had some good results, got out, and then you went to cash in the 2007-08 debacle. That's when I made about, I quadrupled my net worth that year, 7 and 8. It was just an incredible year for me because everything fell apart and I bought everything cheap. What did you do during the 2007-08 period, and how did you get back to real estate again after?
5: Well, so during the 2007-2008, all the way through probably until 2010 or 11, really, I just funneled money back into my practice and started expanding. And so at that time, you know, I figured that the best place for me to put money at that time was in something I had direct control over. And the only thing I really had control over was my own practices. So we expanded then. We added a second location. And we probably tripled the size of our practice during that time. And so that was actually a pretty good time for us. I wasn't really focused on outside investing. Things were just a little crazy at the time. But and I had already learned the painful lesson of not taking financial advice from dentists. Don't ever take financial advice from a doctor. If anybody takes anything back from this story, doctors are not great repositories of wisdom when it comes to financial advice.
4: That's good. So what got you back into it? In fact, you bought some practices. I was looking at your resume, just cruising through it here, and you put together a practice. Did you sell one of your practices, start another practice, or do you have two practices?
5: No, I did later. So once we had acquired two practices, we got to the point where it was just a little more than I really wanted to manage. And so I ended up selling one of the locations to one of the doctors that was working for me. And that ended up being a really good fit. And that gave me some extra cash that, again, I wasn't sure what to do with it. And so I started buying houses again on short sale. I don't know if you remember during that time, homes that were $300,000 were now selling for $80,000 on short sale. It was really easy to pick them up. So I started buying them again. And at the same time, I discovered the radio, the LU radio program. And to my knowledge at that time, I believe y'all were only in Texas. Is that right? 2012 or so, 2011, 2012. I don't think.
4: Well, what happened was
5: Texas.
4: We only had offices in Texas at that time, but we had members all over the country. But okay. You're right. We didn't have an office until much later.
5: Well, at the time, I don't think that I saw the option to take the 2-day anywhere in my area. And so, you know, I was out walking one day and just listening to the radio show. And I thought there must be a better way to do this. And I started getting apartments on my brain. And I came home and told my wife, hey, I think I might want to buy an apartment complex. And her response was, you're not buying an apartment complex. And I said, hang on. Well, there's this 2-day course we can go to in Houston. And this guy, Del Walmsley, teaches it. And let's go listen to that. And if you still don't want to do it, we won't do it. So she and I went out to Houston. And of course, you were teaching the course then. And you told your story about how you had lost a bunch of money in the stock market. And when you told that story, I leaned over at my wife and whispered, see, this guy did it too. So it was nice to have some backup there, Del. Thanks. And so by the time the second day of the 2-day course rolled around, my wife's leaning over to me saying, why haven't we been buying apartment complexes? So she came around full circle, and that's how we got started with LU.
4: That's great. That's a good one. So interestingly enough, I don't know, I've got to watch my time here. One of the things I wanted to ask you, because I always get interested in people and ideas and theories. And one of them that I've noticed is that when I was looking through your resume here, how many things you have bought and sold and bought and sold and bought and sold. I was talking with Lynn the other day, and I said, Lynn, you know that I'm an incredible buyer. I don't think anybody can beat me when it comes to negotiating something to buy, because I just don't want it. And if you don't want it, it's really hard to negotiate against you, because I don't want to own anything, because I don't want to do anything, right? I'm lazy. And I said, but I am a terrible seller, just terrible. But yet, a lot of people make their money on the sell side. I've always made my money on the buy side, but a lot of people make it on the sell side. Tell us your theory about selling, because, man, you sold practice after practice after practice. You sold real estate after real estate after real estate. Tell us your theory on buy and sell. Where do you try to make your money? On the buy side, the sell side, both? Just shed your insight with us.
5: Well, I guess, you know, I'm not that sophisticated, really. You know, my theory is when there's a lot of money that you have on the table, you have a choice. Either you can take it or you can hope for more later. And I just feel like it's never a bad decision to take a profit. Yeah, if you wait a little bit, you might get a little bit better profit. And then greed can kick in and cloud your judgment and cause you to wait too long to sell something that maybe you should have sold and taken your profit when you had the opportunity. So I don't have a super sophisticated approach when it comes to selling, other than if I see better opportunities. The other thing, in terms of building a business, sometimes you can build a business to a certain point and you reach a ceiling where in order to get past that ceiling, it requires another level of energy that you've got to infuse into your business. And so sometimes you're better to sell at that point, let somebody else take it and move on to start something else.
4: You know, Paul, that's a good point. what I've done in the past, and we're just sharing this back and forth for people that, you know, have to go through this in life. But what I've always done when I got to that point, to push through that point, I hired a different team, you know, and they had new energy and new ideas, and they were going to make things grow. And they were all excited about, you know, taking what we had, thinking it was the beginning of something. And I was looking at it like, boy, this is the end of something for me, you know. But you did it in selling. I think if I look back at it now, I might take your position that sometimes take the money off the table and go on and do something else. I don't know. It's interesting. So, hey, we're going to take a short break, Paul, and the rest of you out there. This is Paul Jones out of Phoenix, Arizona. He's a dentist, and he has bought single family, multifamily, commercial real estate. He's done a little bit of it all. So when we come back, we'll get deeper into his story. We'll be right back with the Del Wamsley Radio Show.

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11: 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With me here today is Paul Jones out of Phoenix, Arizona. Paul's a dentist. He's a businessman. He's a single-family investor. He's a multifamily investor, and he is a commercial real estate investor. So he's got a lot of information to share with us today. As we went to break, Paul had already taught us about getting into single-family houses twice, two different times in his life, set up business, his dentistry practice, and expanded those, so he's got a lot of business experience. Then he came to the 2-day and decided he wanted to do apartment complexes. So let's talk about the apartment complexes. I'm looking here on this, and I don't know if I'm just seeing things or what, but it appears to me the numbers that you put down on these apartment complexes, it looks like you almost doubled your money in these things. So tell us about your experience and what, if the wife was okay with it after you did that kind of return.
12: Well, that's actually a really good question. But yeah, I think we started buying apartments, I believe, in 2014. So right around that time. And in hindsight, of course, it was a great time to be buying multifamily. You know, at the time, you know, you just never know. But I was excited to move forward with it because, you know, I just want to back up to the 2-day a little bit. One of the things the light bulb really turned on for me during that 2-day. And, you know, you mentioned professionals, doctors, dentists, lawyers, engineers, you know, those of us that go out and work every day for money, their brains are oriented towards income. They're, you know, how much can I make per year? How much revenue can we bring in every month? You know, what is our, if you own a dental practice, what is your profit margin? And all those things are important. But where the light bulb really turned on for me as you were teaching that class was the equity side. And you started talking about, well, what is your return on your net worth? And I'd never considered a question like that ever. And most professionals never consider the equity side, where the equity side is really where all the power is. And so that was a huge paradigm shift for me at the time. So we entered the apartment world with that in mind, where I was ready to build the equity side, because the equity side is what will take care of you later. So we started with very small. The very first apartment complex we bought was a little 12 unit in Central Phoenix, and it was a 1960s vintage. Loved it. I still love that little building, and we just started with that.
11: This is one old dog and one medium-aged dog here talking, and as we go through this, look back, you make me think of my theory. My theory was, like you said, cash flow, cash flow, cash flow, because I lived off my investments. I didn't have a dentist practice to fall back on. I had to have money to live. So I relate to that point, cash flow, cash flow, cash flow. I never thought about the equity side of the deal either. In fact, until I made my first transaction where I walked away from the closing with $1 million check, I never even thought of being a millionaire. I mean, I never like, well, can I get my bank accounts to save up to that much? Can that number ever be hit? But to walk away with the check. So the equity side is really, you're right, the big thing. Rule number two is got to have cash flow. But rule number three is you can't get rich slow. You've got to have those big equity chunks. And I think that ties us back in this conversation, Paul, to what I think I would have done differently now that I've looked at your resume here. Is that I have bought a ton of apartments. What am I saying? I have bought a ton, I've sold a ton. So I guess, you know, I'm thinking here that I've hold on to them. What happens is that I hold on to stuff I like because it becomes my base income. And I'm comfortable with it. Just comes in. Which brings us to, you know, let's go to these apartments. What kind of money did you make, and how many of these things did you do? And then that fun question, what did the wife think of all that?
12: Well, funny story, one of the apartments, buildings that we bought, you know, just on the personal side, you should know that my wife and I have raised five daughters. And so my wife ran our home like a little small company, and those girls were always, their hair was always perfect. The house was always clean. She was just busy all the time. And so she wasn't at that time really all that interested in managing apartment buildings or being on that side of things. But one day, as I was in an acquisition, you know, we had gotten to the inspection phase of a little 16-unit apartment building that we were under contract with, and this thing was a beater. It was really rough. And on the day that the inspectors were there going through it with me, I got called into the office for an emergency, and so I had to leave. So I called my wife, and she just happened to be free, and I said, "Hey, can you go out to this building because we're in the middle of an inspection over here?" And she said, "Sure, I'll go over there." So I went into the office. She went over to the building in Central Phoenix and met the inspector there. And she wasn't really prepared for what she was about to see. And when I got finished seeing this patient, I went back and picked up my phone and saw about 12 calls from her, and I called her, and she didn't even say hello. She said, "What in the heck are you doing?" Because this place was so bad. But I had to reassure her, "Hey, it's going to be okay. Trust me, this is going to be a good deal." But yeah, she got a wake up call then about what I was doing.
11: That's interesting. So how many total of these deals did you do?
12: I want to say five. I'd have to go back and look at the list, but I think we bought and sold five over the years, and there was a lot of appreciation, a lot of rent increases during that time. I bought and sold and just kept rolling that money into the next one. And so it was good for us. And we reached a point where I thought I might be able to retire, and considered selling, but not really. There were a couple of complexes, like you said, that I really liked and were providing a lot of cash flow. So in my mind, I thought those were going to be what I kept for my retirement. And when it got to be around 2011 or so, I started having brokers call me and say, "Hey, would you ever consider selling these buildings?" And I'd say, "No, I'm not interested in selling." Finally, I had one guy that I'd worked with a lot called me and said, "Hey, we have some people that really want to make an offer. They're in a 1031 exchange, and they really need to place this money. Would you entertain an offer?" And so one of the buildings that I paid $3.5 million for, I think, back in 2014 or so, they wanted to make an offer on that one. And they said, the broker said, "What would you consider letting it go for?" And I looked at it, and I looked at what I thought it was worth. And I said, "Well, you know, I'd consider letting it go for $9 million. And so he said, "Okay, let me get back to him and see what they say." And so he came back and he called me a few days later. He said, "Hey, I got an offer for you. It's $13.5 million. And so I looked at my wife and I said, "This is 2007 all over again. We're just getting offers. You know, these buildings are probably not worth what people are paying for them." And we decided to sell them. And my heart and soul was in those two buildings because we just loved them, but we decided to go ahead and part with them.
11: Excellent. That is so wise. I mean, there's unbelievable how many people miss that, Paul. And you got in and got out. Now, during the time when the prices were peaking, just going crazy, right after COVID, 2021, 22, I mean, interest rates were 3.5%, 4%. People were buying stuff at 4 cap rates for 1980 construction. I mean, just crazy stuff. Were you in the market?
12: I think I may have said 2011. I meant to say 2021.
11: Yeah, there you go. Okay. So were you in the market during that time?
12: I really wanted to do a 1031 exchange and buy more apartment buildings. And I, boy, I probably underwrote 100 deals. And I just, I don't know, I couldn't find anything that made any sense to me as I was looking at them. And I thought, well, maybe it's different in Texas because people seem to be finding deals there, but I sure wasn't finding anything.
11: We've got to take a break right there, Paul. We'll come back and tell the rest of that story. We'll be right back with Paul Jones and the Del Wamsley Radio Show.

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5: 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With me here today is Paul Jones out of Phoenix, Arizona. For those of you just tuning in, Paul started as a dentist, then owned multiple dentist practices. Also started with single-family houses, had two or three stints of doing single-family houses, then got into small apartment complexes and crushed it. And he's really had the experiences where he got into single-family, got out at the right time, got into small multifamily, got out at the right time, and has just compounded his profits over the years and has large chunks of money that he's moving around in these transactions as he moves forward. So, Paul, we get to the end here, where the market kind of fell out and the world kind of ended. You were writing deals that didn't make sense. I was underwriting deals for people telling them they didn't make sense, although they didn't seem to want to listen to that in some cases. And so the world kind of went on doing what it wanted to do, which was to overpay for everything and just really destroy the real estate market for any common sense type of investor. Since then, the market has crashed again. And like you were talking about in 2008, the equities were just sitting there. They're just the money, you know, the deals there are selling now for less than what the debt is on them. The banks are taking a hickey. It's an exciting time again to invest again. But I'm going to take you sideways on that a little bit here because we only have one segment left. And I wanted to get into something. People ask me all the time, Del, why are you in commercial real estate and you don't teach commercial real estate? And I say, because I don't think it's for everybody. I think commercial real estate is kind of a deep pocket thing you look at when you no longer are out there trying to hustle. You don't want to grind, you don't want to hustle, and you're willing to take a little bit less of a rate of return, but with no hustle and no grind. What do you see? What got you to look at commercial real estate? And tell us your history with it and start, you know, share as much as you can for people that are at that verge of thinking about that kind of stuff.
6: Well, you know, I was at a stage where, you know, well, first we had sold all of our apartment buildings and I was looking for an exchange. So because I was probably on third or fourth generation 1031 exchange. So if I didn't place it, I was going to have a pretty high tax bill. So I was hoping to be able to find something to exchange into, but I was not able to find anything in multifamily that made sense to me. So, I started looking at just some small commercial deals. And so we ended up moving into some dental offices. I bought some dental offices and some Walgreens, things like that. And that was nice for me because as I phased out of working, I wanted to be able to have my income be predictable. So with apartment buildings, you know, there's a little bit of fluctuation each month in terms of your cash flow, and you know, gradually it stabilizes, but it's not the same necessarily every month if you have some big expenses one month. Whereas if you buy a triple net commercial deal, that money comes in every month, you know, predictably. It's very predictable. You know exactly how much is going to come in. There's no hassle with it. The tenant pays for upkeep, maintenance, pretty much everything. And so there's not a lot to manage. So I decided to move into that at that time, just so that I could have predictable income. The downside is, you know, back to our conversation about equity, deals like that, it's not like multifamily where there are opportunities to build equity or force equity. And that, you know, you just take what it is and hopefully there'll be rent increases built into the lease that maybe can add a little bit of equity, but there's not a lot of things that you can actively do to increase your equity on a commercial deal like that. Although people do, there are people out there that buy vacant buildings and lease them up and build equity that way. But that wasn't in my wheelhouse. So I haven't done that, at least not yet.
5: Yeah, that's interesting because yeah, I found the same thing. Mine was, hey, I'm old and I don't want to keep working the rest of my life on in any way, shape, or form. The least I can do, the happier I am, as long as the money keeps coming in. And that triple net lease thing, man, that is an amazing concept if it works. Which, in other words, if you have a tenant that is strong and they pay, they take care of everything, taxes, insurance, maintenance, repair, everything. You do nothing. You just get a check in the mail. And it's a beautiful thing, but you're right. the way we increase the value of apartments is we take whatever the income is and we double the income and then double the value of the apartment. That doesn't happen on a triple net lease. You got, like, my leases are all 15 years long and everything I'm in. And so you've got 15 years that you're stuck at that same thing with increment increases. You know, you might have a 5% or 10% increase to keep up with inflation, but it doesn't change the value of the property. The only thing that would change the value of the property is massive inflation. But I would suggest, other than your Walgreens, which you're really buying a piece of land, you're buying the corner somewhere. Yeah. Other than that, most commercial deals, without the lease, the building's worth none of what you just paid for it. It's useless. It's a piece of dirt with a hollow shell. And I realize that. And I realize that someday I'm going to die and my family's going to inherit this stuff and it's going to be a box. You know, they're going to go, what do I do with this? Go, the only thing you can do is sell it to somebody who knows what to do with it, because you won't.
6: Yep.
5: And that's why I never taught commercial real estate, is because I've been in the business of teaching people to acquire wealth, to build wealth. And I don't think there's any wealth building in normal, general commercial real estate type investments. That's why I did it. I just wanted to see if you thought the same thing.
6: I 100% agree with that. Apartment buildings can be, if you get in at the right time with the right deals, it's an amazing technique for building wealth. It's an incredible opportunity if you know what you're doing.
5: Well, we're at the beginning of a new cycle right now. The bottom has fallen out of it. It's the right time to buy. Are you back in the market again?
6: I'm passively looking. I'm not actively looking. I'm sort of passively out there looking at deals sort of everywhere, because those opportunities are coming. There's a lot of lenders that are taking back properties. There are a lot of distressed sellers who got in at the wrong time and are trying to figure out a way to exit. And those are all great opportunities for those of us on the sidelines.
5: Well, is there anything else you'd like to add to people that are just listening to this for the first time? You got 30 seconds.
6: No. Yeah, only that. I'm so grateful for the opportunity I had to be a member of LU. I would never have done any of the things I've done without the guidance and my membership in LU. That's been invaluable.
5: Thanks for coming on. Thanks for all the other help you've given us, like at the expo and stuff. Appreciate it. The rest of you out there, remember this. It's not just money. It's the lifestyle.
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10: Welcome to The Answer's Midweek Precious Metals Report with the host of The Gold Show, Carl Oliverio, sponsored by Reagan Gold Group. Carl, what's the latest news on gold and silver this week?
11: Oh, there is so much going on this week. It's absolutely crazy, Larry. It's really an interesting one.
10: Well, what is the biggest misconception people have about precious metals in 2026?
11: Well, I think there's probably two big misconceptions that I hear from people often. First of all, that it's expensive to store the metals and have the metals, which is totally untrue. I mean, the fees to store the metals in a depository, if you're, they're not stored in your possession, I mean, if you put them in a depository, it's very cost effective. And unfortunately, there's a lot of misinformation out there about that. A lot of financial advisors are telling people that just to kind of scare them off, because they don't want to cut into their profits, unfortunately. And then the other misconception is that it's hard to liquidate. The liquidation process takes a day or two at most. It's no different than when you call your advisor and liquidate your brokerage accounts or your stocks or your bonds, and simple and easy to do.
10: Well, for someone looking at precious metals today, how should they decide between gold and silver?
11: Well, I think really it's a very personal thing. I mean, both metals obviously have done very well over the years, and you know, the old adage was kind of gold and silver was not really what people were looking for. But the way the world's changed over the last few years with all these consumer electronics and solar technology and AI and medical, and the list goes on. I mean, unfortunately, silver is used in a lot more things because gold just got too darn expensive. So really what it comes down to is really a comfort level. You know, I always tell people, you know, do what you think makes the most sense for you. Some people just would rather not have something as volatile, where there is some more volatility in the silver market, but there is a lot more upside considering China no longer is importing silver to the U.S. And, you know, 60% of all the silver we consumed last year came from China. So there's a reason why they're talking about really big projections in the silver market and, you know, gold as well. But, you know, actually silver outperforming gold in the next year or so.
10: So is gold viewed as a more conservative store of value and silver may have an upside but more volatile?
11: Yeah, I mean, that's exactly it. You know, gold is going to be, you know, historically, obviously history doesn't have to repeat itself, but it is a bit more of a less volatile asset where there is more volatility in that silver market, but the upside is really pretty dramatic. I mean, you know, JP Morgan, Jamie Dimon's been talking about gold hitting $10,000 in the next, you know, 12 months or so. And, you know, Bank of America and Forbes are talking about silver going up 100% to 200%. And, you know, there's a lot of other people echoing those sentiments. And we've been seeing basically, you know, the growth potential there. Yes, we've seen a little bit of a pullback, but, you know, obviously I'm not worried about that. And I don't think it's a bad thing. Anything that goes straight up comes straight down. So you don't want to see that happen. And, you know, what we've been seeing is really a, great opportunity here in the metals markets, considering all the geopolitical issues and everything going on. 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
10: 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And that's our report for this week. 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
19: 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My name is Al Gordon, and as always, we're working on your financial freedom. And we're doing so today by asking a very, very important question. I'm going to ask you this question, and I want you to be very sincere about your answer. Now, don't run with the first thing that comes off the top of your head. Think it through for a moment, and then blurt out whatever you think the response should be. So here's the question. You ready? What is the number one concern of Americans regarding retirement? Do you have a concern? I know you want me to stop talking because you want to think about that, right? So the point I want to make while you're thinking about this is that Americans have a problem with retirement. It's not that they don't want to retire. It's not that they don't like the concept of retirement. I mean, there's some people that don't like the concept of retirement. Some people want to work until they die, and, you know, that's their choice. But a lot of us, we want to work until we don't need to work anymore. And then we want to get to this place in our future that we're going to call retirement, and we're going to try and make it work. Now, have you come up with your answer? Have you determined what your number one concern for Americans would be regarding retirement? Here's what I think. And I ran this by AI. I used Grok. I don't know if I'm supposed to say what AI I used, but that's the one I used. And I asked that very specific question. What's the number one concern of Americans regarding retirement? And here's Grok's response. The number one concern is running out of money, period. Okay, there's a little bit more to it, but I mean, that's the gist of it. I'll read you the whole thing. The number one concern is running out of money or not having enough savings or income to live comfortably throughout retirement, often described as outliving one's savings. Now, AI used the term savings. I normally use the term savings when I'm talking about what you're doing for retirement. You use a different word. You use a word called investment because that's what you think you're doing. And AI kind of thinks that's what you're doing too. And what AI's concern for you is that you'll run out of money in future you because that bag of money you're trying to save up, that you inject money into every month, before you even see it, comes right out of your paycheck, right into your stock or your mutual fund account. All of that money is being saved. Now it's being invested in whatever holdings your stock picker is picking for you, right? That's the way it works. So that money is sitting in the stock market. And that stock market is volatile. Now, right now, that stock market's doing pretty darn good, right? I mean, you got to admit, everything but the Dow Jones seems to be at all-time highs. The Dow Jones is really, really close. At least last time I checked, which was earlier in the week, Dow Jones was trying to get to that all-time high. The NASDAQ has done it. The S&P 500 has done it. And that makes me think about a phrase that I used to hear when I was trading stocks way, way back when. Buy low, sell high. Have you ever heard that? Buy low, sell high? Is that what you're doing right now? I mean, the stocks are at all-time highs, right? Isn't this the time you're supposed to sell? And some of you are thinking, well, that's a good point. And some of you are thinking, well, wait a minute. No, because if the stock market falls off, not a problem. I'm going to dollar cost average through it, and then I'm going to wait it out until it gets back to all-time highs again. Okay. That's a technique, too. That allows you to buy additional shares at lower prices while you're hoping that the stock market's going to recover. But what if you have a black swan event in the stock market? What if that stock market starts falling and it falls some more, kind of like it's done throughout its history, and you're getting close to retirement? How much of your savings has been eroded as you're getting closer to retirement? And does that scare you? That should scare the daylights out of you. Now, if you're somebody that's invested or saved that way, not a problem. Stocks are all-time highs, right? Should you take your money out of the stocks? And let's say you do. You sell at all-time highs. You sell everything. You take all of your money out because you're afraid that maybe the stock market won't keep hitting all-time highs for the near seeable future. So you take all that money out. And that money is just sitting in an account. And then you get to the time where you're going to retire. And you start taking money out of that account. You ever heard of the 4% rule, that you live off of 4% of the money that's in there? I think that's the way the rule works. I mean, it depends on how much money you have in there as to whether or not the 4% rule works for you. Some people have a 3% rule. Some people have a 2% rule.

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2: 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I'm Jeff Davis with Just a Thought. The self-checkout machine was supposed to make life easier. Instead, we feel like unpaid trainee cashiers working under a constant electronic suspicion. You scan one item too quickly and suddenly a robotic voice announces,
3: "Unexpected item in bagging area."
2: Like you're attempting an international jewel heist involving bananas and paper towels. Stores promised convenience, but what we got was a part-time job with no benefits and occasional public humiliation. 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Now, I used to work in a grocery. Some stores are now bringing back more human cashiers because at least they're user-friendly. People enjoy hearing,
4: "Did you find everything okay?"
2: more than thinking a computer accusing them of spending too much time with the fryer parts. Technology is wonderful when it works, but somewhere along the line we cross from customer service into "you figure it out." And somehow the machine still says,
5: "Have a nice day."
2: Just a thought. I'm Jeff Davis.
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7: Welcome back to the show. If you're just joining me, I'm hitting you with a concern that should shock you. It should scare you. It should make you take a step back and go, "Wow, is that what future me is going to have to deal with?" And what I'm talking about is the number one concern facing Americans in the United States of America right now with regards to retirement. And that number one concern is running out of money or having enough money to live comfortably throughout retirement, because you will have potentially outlived all of the money that you've saved. Now, I told you I was going to share with you some research. and I'm going to do it. I want to qualify that research, and want to tell you that the research came from AI, came from Grok.

0: I don't discount any of the research. I think the research is pretty solid, but I didn't personally go and do the deep dive into the research. I think I just need to point that out to you. But I think the research that was done by AI is sufficient. Let me give you some key data from some recent surveys that AI pulled from. Northwestern Mutual's 2026 Planning and Progress Study. It says, Americans' top burning questions about retirement were, how much money will I need? That came in at 40%. The second concern was, will Social Security be there? At 33%. Followed by, is it possible I could outlive my savings? At 28%. And nearly half of the respondents, 48%, think it's likely they will outlive their savings. Allianz Life, hopefully I said that right, Allianz Life 2026 Annual Retirement Survey reported 67% of Americans worry more about running out of money than dying, and that is up from previous years. Key drivers include high inflation, cited by many, healthcare costs, market volatility, and insufficient Social Security support. Here's another data set for you. EBRI Greenwald 2026 Retirement Confidence Survey. Only 61% of workers, down from prior years, feel confident they'll have enough money to comfortably retire. Worries center on inflation, debt, rising housing and healthcare costs, and potential changes to Social Security and Medicare. Many retirees share concerns about the future of these programs. And the last one came from Transamerica and other reports. It just says, common top fears include outliving savings, ranked at approximately 36 to 39%, declining health, long-term care needs, and Social Security reductions. Now, why does this concern dominate? Well, according to Northwestern Mutual, Americans are living longer but face high inflation. Healthcare costs, often estimated in the hundreds of thousands, potential benefit changes, and competing priorities like debt and daily expenses that limit savings. Confidence has declined in recent years due to these pressures, with many feeling unprepared or needing far more than they've saved. Then they go on to say that estimates are around 800,000 to 1.46 million in savings in order to retire comfortably. Are you there? Are you even close to 800,000? Are you close to 1.46 million? Maybe you need to save 1.5 million. Maybe you're going to live 5 years longer than you think you need to live, and maybe that number needs to be 2 or 2.5 million. You think that's a problem? I think it's a huge problem. Do me a favor. Look at your left hip. Go ahead. Just take a look. You might have to pull your pants down just a little bit to see the skin. I want you to see the skin right on your left hip. Go ahead. Take a look. You see it? You don't see it? Oh, what do I want you to see? That's probably not there. An expiration date. You don't have one. You don't even know how long you're going to live. You can estimate it. You can go based off of how long people in your family have lived. But if you're adopted, that makes it really hard, right? Because there's no biological connection there. But if you're not adopted, I mean, you could look to your parents. Both of my parents lived to the age of 75. Will I make it? Well, I'll tell you, I had some health concerns in my 50s, made me think that maybe I was done for. Fortunately, I was wrong. I'm still here. I'm still kicking. So do I worry about running out of money in retirement? The answer is no. I don't worry about it. And here's why. I've developed something called passive income. Passive income pays me monthly, quarterly, depending on how the investment is set up. It pays me routinely. It's money that comes into my household that I'm not trading my time for. Now, one of the most significant forms of passive income that's out there that you haven't tapped into is real estate. Yeah, real estate. I know you've heard it. Toilets, taxes, tenants. You don't want to deal with that stuff, right? Well, the reason you don't want to deal with that stuff is because you don't know how to deal with that stuff. And dealing with that stuff is not hard at all, especially when you know what you're doing. Now, I'd go on to say that the reason real estate scares you or gives you fear is that you don't understand how it works. You've heard all of the bad stories. You've heard about the risks involved in real estate, and there are risks involved in real estate. But at the end of the day, those risks can be overcome. You know, there's additional data that supports the argument that you've got concerns about what you're doing for retirement. I've got four more data sets that AI provided me that talk about the uncertainty of Social Security, the concern for healthcare costs and expenses in retirement, the concern for long-term care needs, in other words, declining health requiring extended support because that could happen to you. There's concerns about inflation and rising costs, including the cost of housing. It's going up. So how do you overcome these things? You overcome these things by learning how to develop streams of passive income. And that's where Lifestyles Unlimited comes in. 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
0: 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My name is Al Gordon, just in case you forgot. And we're working on your financial freedom. We're really doing so by trying to help you understand a potential problem that could be looming in your future. I'm serious about this. I'm serious as a heart attack about this. I know people in my life today that are of retired age that are having difficulties. They're either at a point where they can't retire because there's really no bag of money to live off of, or there's a little bit of a bag, but it's not that $800,000 to $1.46 million that we were talking about earlier in the show. It's a lot less. Or they have no bag at all. I've got a good friend. He's relocating from Texas to Tennessee. And he's kind of living hand to mouth. He's of retirement age. He draws Social Security. He does a side job to earn whatever additional income Social Security allows him to receive until they start cutting his Social Security benefits. So he's really stuck with a fixed income. And he's looking to move to Tennessee to be closer to family and for other personal reasons. But it's going to be a challenge for him because he really doesn't have anything to fall back on. Now, I feel for his plight. I do. I've talked to him about real estate, but he can't quite wrap his head around it, which is fine. He may not have the money to invest. That may be the underlying problem as to why he can't wrap his head around it. Because I've had conversations with him about real estate, and I've told him, you know, real estate pays you six different ways if you're doing multifamily. Real estate requires you to invest some money into it. Those no money down systems of the past, they really don't work because they put you at an imbalance in your property. Besides, if you put money into an investment, you tend to pay a little more attention to the investment because you don't want to lose your investment. You want to grow your investment. You want to see it flourish. You want to see it pay you cash flow. You want to see it pay you with three different equity ways, which are capturing equity when you buy it because you learn how to buy at wholesale pricing while fixing it up, while retaining wholesale pricing, yet commanding a retail price in the marketplace. There's principal pay down. There's natural appreciation. Real estate tends to go up and up. It was cited in all of these reports. That's one of the concerns. The cost of housing is going up. Even if you own your home, insurance is probably going up. Your real estate taxes most likely are going to go up. If you have a fixed rate mortgage, that'll stay fixed. But if you have a variable rate mortgage, it could go up or it could go down or it could stay the same. If you rent, you're subject to market forces with regards to what rental properties are renting for. And rents do tend to go up over time. The days of paying a quarter for the place you lived are like two centuries ago. Yeah, we don't pay a quarter for where we live, do we? I don't receive a quarter from my residence in exchange for 1 month's rent. I receive market rents. And with those market rents, I pay the associated expenses with owning and operating the property. And what is left over is the cash flow. And I use that cash flow to pay my normal expenses of living. It pays my mortgage payment. It pays my insurance bill. It pays for my groceries. It pays for my gasoline. It pays for my clothing. It pays for my hobbies. It pays for every expense I have in living. Because in 2019, when Lifestyles Unlimited had completed in me what it needed to complete in me, which allowed me to grow my investments and correct some investments that I had incorrectly held previously, I found myself at a place of retirement where my passive income met or exceeded my expenses of life. And I was able to walk away from a job I didn't want to be a part of anymore. That was one of the results of developing passive income in my life. Now, what about you? Do you have a concern about retirement? Do you have a concern about the future? Do you know how long you're going to live? How long your spouse is going to live? Do you have faith in the Social Security system? Because I don't. I don't. I haven't had faith in the Social Security system all the years I've been paying into it. And I've been paying into it ever since I was a wee lad and took my first job in fast food at the age of 16. I don't think that the money that I paid into Social Security all these years is going to be around. I think there are some significant problems with the Social Security system. And I don't think our government wants to do anything to correct it. That's just my personal opinion. And I'll share it free of cost to you. So I don't rely upon Social Security. I am technically eligible now to take Social Security, but I'm not taking it now. And some of you are going, well, dude, that's your money. You ought to go get it. But here's the reason why. Because I've researched this. I'm taking it at my full retirement age, at the age of 67 or maybe even later. And the reason for that is I have to take into consideration my spouse, who's about 8 years younger than I am, who will probably live longer than I live. And the fact that part of my passive income comes from a military retirement. And when I die, that pension reduces to 55% of what it pays right now. So I'm going to use Social Security to kind of hedge that. Because what happens if I take Social Security now, I lock in at whatever rates I lock in at. If I take it later, the rates are higher. And those higher rates help to offset the reduction in the pension that my wife's going to take when I pass away. Now, I'm not going to pass away on purpose. I'm not trying to do this. It's just a natural result of the lives that we live. And I'm concerned about my wife's future. And as a result of that, I'm buying more real estate. Because at the end of the day, it's the real estate that gives me the benefits of the additional passive income that I don't get from my other sources. In the next segment, I'm going to talk to you about a property. Stick around.
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0: Welcome back to the show. 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Don't worry about it right now. Just know that Gabriel sent me a property, and it's a pretty cool property. I've got a couple pictures of this thing. And one of these days, I'm going to figure out how to make the pictures work on the video screen. We're still working out some of this podcast stuff. But I'll just give you a visual description of the property itself. You want to hear it? Okay. This particular property is a 3-bedroom, 1.5-bath with a 1-car garage and kind of a carport over the garage entry area. It's got bars on the windows. It looks like it's missing some glass behind the bars. It's got brick exterior with siding, pitched roof. Roof? Yeah. I don't know if it looks great or it doesn't look great. I guess we'd have to figure that out. But the photos of the property don't look that bad. It comes with a complete chain link fence all the way around the property, to include in the front yard. Yeah. Now, as I look at this property, I kind of go, bleh. This property, bleh. I'm serious. Bleh. That's a technical term, by the way. It doesn't look very good. It doesn't look appealing to me. It doesn't look like a place I would want to live. It doesn't look like a place anybody that I would rent to would want to live. So why do I have interest in this property? Because this property has potential. This property is in a rundown state of affairs. Somebody probably owned this property for a very long time, spent very little money on ongoing maintenance, and they eventually left. Now, we don't know if they passed away, if that's the reason why, or if they just said, yeah, I'm out of here. But the property is available for sale. Now, the property itself, it's not worth a lot. It's not. It's worth about $88,000 in its present condition. So why do you care? Here's why you need to care. That property, in the neighborhood that it exists in, if it were all fixed up, if we're in really good shape, is worth $185,000. $185,000. Now you're kind of sitting back and you're thinking, wait a minute, dude, you just told me the thing's worth $88,000. Now you're telling me it's worth $185,000? Well, I'm telling you it's worth $88,000 in its present condition. In its future condition, once you do the things that we teach you to do at Lifestyles Unlimited to the property, it should be worth about $185,000. That's what it would trade for. In doing this deal, you're going to have to reach into your pocket and pull out $16,000. That's going to be your all-in physical cost to the asset. And you're going to capture about $35,000 of additional equity, which means you're going to get about a 220% return on capital gain just on the equity capture. Now, what does that mean, the equity capture? Okay, this is what it means. You're going to buy the property for $88,000. You're going to improve the property. There's going to be expenses to improve the property. Your all-in cost for this property is going to be right around $150,000. That is your wholesale value, your all-in wholesale value, $150,000. It'll appraise, most likely, in the neighborhood for $185,000. That means not only do you pick up $35,000 of additional equity, you have $51,000 of total equity in the asset. You effectively took $16,000 and turned it into $51,000 of equity. Now, can you live off the equity? No, that's not what we do with the equity. The equity actually sits in the asset until we extract it. And we can extract it one of two ways. We can sell the asset and take the money that way, or we can refinance the asset and take money out that way. But that equity stays with the asset until we do something with it. What about cash flow? What does the asset do for cash flow? Well, based off of the expenses for the property and what the rental market is indicating you can rent the property for, you take the rental income, subtract the expenses, and you come up with a $260 per month cash flow. Now, $260 a month doesn't sound like a lot of money, right? I mean, you can't retire off of that, but that's over $3,000 a year in additional cash flow to your household. Now, think of it this way. What do you spend every month in your household that equates to $260? Maybe it's your auto insurance bill. Let's just say it is. Maybe that's $260 per month. Well, now you have an asset that's paying you $260 per month. So you can take that $260 per month that's coming in from this asset once you put it back into service, once you do the things we're going to teach you to do as a Lifestyles Unlimited member, and use that money to pay your auto insurance bill. What other bills can you pay? All of them. You can ultimately go out and buy additional assets that will pay you cash flow and allow you to pay other bills associated with your household. That's how I did it. That's how in 2019, I recognized that I was effectively 100% real estate retired because I had enough cash flow and passive income coming into my household. It exceeded my monthly bills. I didn't need to work anymore. It's pretty cool, right? I mean, you got to admit, that's pretty cool. I was 55 years of age when that happened. I'm 62 now. Do the math. 7 years. 7 years I've been living off of passive income. And it hasn't let me down yet. I'm not too worried about the future because I'm buying more and more assets. I'm increasing my passive income with every asset that I acquire. Now, I do divest myself of some of the assets that I acquire. Over time, I look at them and I take a look at their return on equity. And I determine whether or not the asset needs to stay in my portfolio or if we will divest it. And if I divest it, I want to make sure there's enough equity coming out of the sale that I can buy at least two assets to replace it. Now, you think that through for a minute. Let's say I sold an asset that was paying me $260 a month in cash flow. So the $260 goes away. But I buy two to replace it. And let's say both of those are paying $260 per month in cash flow. So now I've got $520 coming in instead of $260. Pretty cool, right? That's how you do it. You do it over time. Real estate is not a get-rich-quick scenario. It's a get-rich kind of slow scenario compared to going to Vegas. 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I don't want you gambling with your future. 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

0: breaking news at Town Hall. I'm Bob Agnew in Washington. A measure of inflation before it reaches consumers was higher last month. The cost of energy led the way as the producer price index, that's a measure of wholesale prices, rose 1.4% from March through April. Donna Warder reports the latest consumer price index shows that food prices were also on the way up.
1: Government figures released Tuesday show that grocery prices overall rose 2.9% in April compared to the same month a year earlier, the highest year-over-year inflation since August 2023. For just fresh fruit and vegetables, a 6.5% increase. For meat, up 8.8%. Part of the reason, fuel prices, which have soared, as cargo ships that carry much of the world's oil supply have been blocked from passing through the Strait of Hormuz during the Iran war. I'm Donna Warder.
0: Correspondent Will Weissert in Beijing reports on President Trump's visit.
2: He comes at a time when the war in Iran has hurt his popularity at home. It's raised energy prices around the world and unstabilized markets. Trump is going to talk about Iran when he meets in a state visit with his Chinese counterpart, Xi Jinping. He's already expressed some frustration with the Chinese, saying that they haven't used their strong economic ties to Iran to pressure the Iranian authorities to reopen the Strait of Hormuz, which could ease oil prices.
0: This is Will Weissert reporting from Beijing. A burst of gunfire rang out today in the Philippine Senate, sparking chaos in the building where authorities had tried to arrest a senator wanted by the International Criminal Court in connection with a deadly government crackdown on drugs. Philippine President Ferdinand Marcos Jr. says he has spoken with the Senate president and is urging calm.
3: We agree that the thing to do now is to tell our people all to calm down, and we will get to the bottom of this.
0: On Wall Street at the close, the Dow off 67 points. The NASDAQ was up 314. More from Town Hall.
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6: With the Wall Street Business Report, I'm Rich Thomason. Wholesale inflation came in hot last month. Producer prices rose 6% from a year earlier, the most since December 2022, as the 10-week Iran war pushed up energy prices, putting pressure on businesses to pass along higher expenses to consumers. The Labor Department reports its producer price index, measuring inflation before it hits consumers, shot up 1.4% in April for the biggest monthly gain since March 2022. The numbers much higher than economists had been expecting. President Trump says as far as he's concerned, trade will be the top issue in his talks with Chinese President Xi in Beijing. The president, accompanied by American tech, industry, and finance leaders, arrived in Beijing earlier today. Japan's SoftBank has racked up huge gains in profits with a big lift from lucrative AI.
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12: It's Wednesday, May the 13th. The show's on the road today. We're in California, broadcasting live from beautiful Napa Valley. Quick check of the headlines. One of the more bizarre controversies out of Washington right now, Democrats on Capitol Hill are upset with the Trump administration for renovating the reflecting pool on the National Mall. If you've been around it lately, you know the president's right. It is garbage filled. It needs to be renovated. There are complaints about the color of the water. They're upset that they're going to turn it blue. Secretary of Interior Doug Burgum testifying on Capitol Hill about this outrage. He says it's totally overblown. Cut 12.
14: Well, one thing, it's surprising to me the reflecting pools come up so many different times during this thing. But, of course, it's been noted by what you've entered into the record. I mean, this thing has been broken and failing. As I said, there, you know, 40,000 estimated gallons a day that's, you know, that's coming out of this thing, millions in a year. And it needs to be fixed. And so, you know, we took out 2.5 miles worth of rotting the seam material that connects the different components in the base of the pool, where these expansion joints are, and there's been a lot of I don't call it mocking, maybe it's just misunderstanding about the color. The color American flag blue is meant to enhance the reflectivity. It's called the reflecting pool. It's not a look to the bottom and see how deep it is pool. It's a reflecting pool.
12: Secretary Doug Burgum on Capitol Hill this morning, monitoring the president's travels in China ahead of his historic summit with Xi Jinping. That'll be tomorrow. The president previewed the meeting agenda yesterday. Cut 3.
15: We have a lot of things to discuss. I wouldn't say Iran is one of them, to be honest with you, because we have Iran very much under control. We're either going to make a deal or they're going to be decimated. So one way or the other, we win.
12: A lot of business leaders on the president's trip to China expecting some deal-making announcements as he travels around. Joining us now is a candidate for Congress. A big story, one of the biggest primaries in America going on right now in my home state of Kentucky. It's in the 4th Congressional District. It is represented by Thomas Massey, one of the most well-known congressmen in Washington, and he's become well-known for opposing President Trump on a number of policy issues. Someone stepped up to run against him, and his name is Ed Gallrine. He joins us live from his farm in Shelby County, Kentucky. Ed, thanks for joining us here on the Scott Jennings Show.
16: Glad to be here. Glad to talk to you today. But I got to correct one thing you just said, young man. He is misrepresentative Massey. He does not reflect the people in the 21 counties here in Kentucky of District 4 whatsoever. But glad to be on, and good afternoon to the listeners.
12: Well, it's an interesting race. We haven't seen a congressional primary in Kentucky this expensive in many, many years. You stepped forward to run against Thomas Massey at the behest of and with the endorsement of President Donald Trump. So the election is Tuesday. There is a little bit of early voting going on in Kentucky, but most folks will vote on Tuesday. Some of the recent polling shows you in a strong position to win. Do you think you're on track here to knock off Massey come next week?
16: I'll tell you, the sentiment I'm seeing out here in these counties is people are absolutely fed up with his misrepresentation of their values and their principles and what they voted for when the president overwhelmingly won this district by north of 80% in the 2024 primary. It was a binary choice. Radical Democrats who were seeking to dismantle our nation right before our eyes, or again, what the president had put forward as agenda, America First. Oh, by the way, and I added Kentucky always, and he liked that, Scott. He said, Ed, I like that. All that to say, that's what I'm hearing here on the ground, and it's just increasing. And you know the dynamic here, Scott. Folks are busy with church, kids, schools, such. They're going on with life, and they start paying attention about the last 30 days. You got a PhD in that here in Kentucky. So that's what I'm seeing here on the ground. Folks are glad there's somebody that's going to go be their champion in Washington. It's bigger than just that congressional seat, especially with everything on at stake that we're facing in our nation now.
12: Ed, Thomas Massey seems to have vacillated in this race between being an opponent of President Trump, where he has come out against him and his administration on several issues, and then lately he says, well, actually, I agree with President Trump. He seems to be all over the place. Do you think that's an indication that he knows that ultimately this race is a referendum on who is actually going to help President Trump pass his agenda, and that voters in Kentucky have decided it's not Massey?
16: Well, I think that would be extraordinarily telling, and to that point, if it wasn't for double standards, he's had none at all. He just looks to pick a fight with President Trump, but it's actually bigger than that, if I could unpack that for a minute, Scott. Really what he's doing, he's picking a fight with the American people to include, most importantly, this district. I already noted that this district in the GOP primary elected the president by north of 80%. Then, you recall in the presidential race that you wrote a book on, young man, in that presidential race, what the president won, nearly 78 million votes, most ever by a Republican presidential candidate, 31 swing states, correct? 312 electoral votes. He likes to put it off like it's him versus Trump. No, it's him versus the conservative Christians, not only in this district, not only in our party, but across the nation. And again, if it wasn't, you know, if hypocrisy is a crime, he'd be over in Eddyville State Prison doing life without parole.
12: Ed Gellreyn is our guest. He's running against Thomas Massey in the congressional primary coming up next week in Kentucky. Ed, in addition to being a farmer, you are also a highly decorated veteran. You won a number of awards for your service. You were a Navy SEAL. You saw a lot of combat action in your life. I know one of the big issues in this race has been the war in Iran. During this primary, the president launched Operation Epic Fury. Thomas Massey has opposed the president and, in fact, voted with the squad and others against the president's war powers. Are you hearing about this issue a lot from voters on the ground? And what is sort of the prevailing notion from Republicans in the 4th District? Do they prefer your background on this or Massey's?
16: Oh, undoubtedly mine. I mean, I bond with these folks. These are, as you know, church-going, tax-paying, law-abiding patriots out here in these 21 counties. I will tell you, back to the point you just made about the background. And first, I want to say this. Scott, I cannot take credit for those 4 Bronze Stars. I cannot take credit for those various awards. I served at 7 SEAL teams as a leader. I didn't have the luxury of just being a Navy SEAL. The buck stopped with me twice at SEAL Team 6. Can't talk much about that, but God bless them and their families for what they do. So, again, that I have to give credit to others. But on that point, the reason I joined in 1983 is I was inspired by President Reagan. Duty, honor, country, faith, family, freedom. Scott, I was 26 years old. I wasn't 19. I wasn't 22. Somebody's got to do something. It just well be me. When I left the farm fields of Kentucky, I turned 27 in SEAL training. I served for a career spanning 3 decades. But my

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4: With SRN News, I'm Bob Agnew in Washington. The measure of inflation before it reaches consumers was higher last month. The cost of energy led the way as the producer price index rose 1.4% from March to April. Donna Warder reports the latest consumer price index report shows that food prices were also on the way up.
5: Government figures released Tuesday show that grocery prices overall rose 2.9% in April compared to the same month a year earlier, the highest year-over-year inflation since August 2023. For just fresh fruit and vegetables, a 6.5% increase. For meat, up 8.8%. Part of the reason, fuel prices, which have soared as cargo ships that carry much of the world's oil supply have been blocked from passing through the Strait of Hormuz during the Iran war. I'm Donna Warder.
4: On Wall Street, the Dow right now down by about 35 points, and NASDAQ up close to 300. 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

calls that came in this past week, especially you, Martin, out there, 87 years old, about to be 88 years old, over there in Minneapolis, Minnesota, from my hometown, Iowa. And you know what, Martin? You're absolutely right. That's why I'm on here. Not to scare you, but to prepare you and to give you the information that you need that no one else is telling you. So let me ask you a question right up front. If you knew right now that three of the smartest, most battle-tested investors in the world were quietly moving their money out of stocks and bonds and into gold, would that change any of your minds? Would that change anything for you? Would it make you wonder, maybe you should be doing the same thing? Well, it should. Now, let me start by giving you the information if you want to get a hold of us. Anytime during the show, if you have questions, if you're ready to start an IRA gold application, call the metals experts at Reagan Gold Group at 800-702-2212. 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Because look, this is exactly what's happening right now. And today on the Reagan Gold Show, I'm going to give you the full story. The story that mainstream financial media just passes over. The story that your 401k statement does not mention. The story that most financial advisors are not yet having with their clients. My name is Alan Johnson, and I want to welcome you to the Reagan Gold Show. And I am so glad you're here because I've got a show packed with valuable information for you today. So if you have a pen and paper, you know I always like to say that. Because this is one of the most important episodes where what you learn today could affect your retirement. And not in a dramatic way, not in a scary way, in a practical way, in a take action way. So let's get right into it. Have you ever heard of a debt, D-E-B-T clock? Well, the debt clock is running, and guess what? Nobody in Washington is even watching it. And I want to start off with a number, $38,560,000,000,000. That is the United States national debt as of early 2026, $38.5 trillion. Now, I know we hear these big numbers all the time, trillion this, trillion that, with a T. After a while, that number just starts getting blurry. They all just start coming together. So let me make this one real. Think about this. If you spent $1 million every single day, $1 million every single day, not $1,000, not $100,000, $1 million every day, it would take you over 100,000 years to spend $38.5 trillion. That's how large that number is. And you know what? We're adding to it right now. Right now. At roughly $2 trillion every year. Not slowing down. Not leveling off. But it's like putting your foot on the gas and accelerating. Now, here's what I want you to hold on to as I tell you today's story. This debt does not sit in a vault somewhere. It does not just exist on paper. Every dollar of the debt has consequences for your savings, your retirement, and your future. And three of the most respected investors in the world are now sounding the alarm. Ding, ding, ding, ding, ding. Now, let me introduce to you the first one. You may know the name or you may not know the name. His name is Jim Rogers. He co-funded the Quantum Fund in the 1970s. And during that decade, do you know what? That fund, think about this, returned 4,200%. 4,200%. While the S&P 500,
gained roughly 47% in the same period. So think about it. 47% against 4,200%. Which one of those would you prefer? Listen, Jim Rogers is not a TV personality. He's not on the TV selling. He's not, you know, he's not on the news stations. He's not a newsletter writer that's trying to sell you something. He's one of the most successful investors who's ever lived. He's a man who has navigated every major market cycle for five decades. And recently, listen to this, Jim Rogers did something that sent a very clear signal. You know what he did? He sold every single U.S. stock he owned. Everyone. In a recent interview, he explained why he sold this. And in his exact words, he said, listen to this, and I quote, this is directly from him. He said, I sold all my U.S. stocks recently because I've seen this party before. I've seen this party before. Think about how much history is packed into those six words. I've seen this party before. This is a man who is investing in the 1970s inflation crisis. He was investing when interest rates hit 20%. He was investing through the 1987 crash. The dot-com collapse. Listen to this. The 2008 financial crisis. He was still investing. He has seen every kind of market environment imaginable. And he looked at America right now and said, I've seen this before and I'm getting out. Let that resonate for a minute. I've seen this before and I'm getting out. And his reason is not complicated, ladies and gentlemen. It's not some obscure theory. It comes down to one thing. Are you ready for this? I'm getting cold chills just going to say the word. America.

amounts of money to save us all. In fact, he said they usually make things worse. They make it worse. And his final word of advice from a man who's made and preserved enormous wealth across 50 years of investing. So, ladies and gentlemen, and I'm being very real about this, be very, very careful wherever you think about investing, because this is a rare time in investing history. A rare time in investing history. From Jim Rogers, this is not something you hear often, and it's not something that you want to ignore. Let me tell you about Ray Dalio. If y'all don't know him, well, he's the man who called 2008. And here's what he's calling now. And let me just tell you, Ray Dalio founded Bridgewater Associates. Bridgewater, for those of you that may or may not know, is the largest hedge fund in the world. In the world. And what they do is they manage money for sovereign wealth funds, like pension systems and governments. They manage the billions, the trillions of dollars. And Dalio is famous for one thing above everything else. He predicted the 2008 financial collapse before it even happened. And while the rest of Wall Street was celebrating all these record profits, while the banks were packaging up toxic mortgages and selling them as safe investments, while financial advisors were telling their clients everything was fine, while somebody on TV was ringing the bell and saying, ding, ding, ding, ding, ding, bye, bye, bye, bye, bye. His fund made money during the 2008 crash because Ray Dalio was looking at the data and he saw what was coming. He earned the right to be taken seriously. Now, Dalio recently just spoke at the World Economic Forum in Davos. I'm sure you all read about it or seen it. That's done over there in Switzerland. And what he said should be headline news on every financial channel in America. And here's what he said. He said, America's debt, here we go with that word debt again, is becoming a serious, serious problem. And he explained it simply. He said, are you ready? The United States needs to borrow vast amounts more money to keep running. Let me say that again. The United States needs to borrow vast amounts more money to keep running. But the people who buy that debt, talking about the foreign governments, who knows better about the foreign governments than Ray Dalio? Pension funds, same. Insurance companies, same. Those investors are now becoming, ladies and gentlemen, very uneasy how much U.S. debt they already hold. Don't just take my word for it. It's slammed all over the financial news now, just in the last couple weeks, about our debt. And Dalio said, both Americans and the holders of American debt are worried about each other. Debt, time, your retirement, it all matters when it comes to your savings. So I want you to call either now or after the show, 1-800-702-2212. 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And remember, they're there on the weekends for you as well. And you know what? They will help you with any questions. They're very educated. 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So give them a call at 800-702-2212. Now, you know, I was talking about how Dalio said both Americans and the holders of American debt are worried about each other. Well, that's a fragile situation because when the people lending money to a government, they start to lose all confidence. You know what? They start demanding higher interest rates to compensate for the risk that they have to take. Think about that. And when interest rates go up,

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Now, that's how a debt, you know, we've talked about a death spiral. This is how a debt spiral starts. And spirals are very hard to stop. Think about a tornado when it starts to go. Boy, when it goes until it just finally goes off by itself. But what does it do? It leaves destruction. Now, what did Dalio say about gold? Let's talk about that. He described gold. I love it. I'm chuckling because this is what I've been saying for years. He described gold as insurance for your retirement, for your savings. And here's why that matters. When governments borrow too much, when they cannot afford to pay back their debt at face value, they do one of two things. You know what they do? They weaken their own currency. Or they keep, and in fact, you've heard me say this on the show before. Many governments, including the United States, go so far as to create inflation. And the reason they create this inflation is it's a way for them to depreciate the debt. But as they're depreciating the debt, they destroy the value of the dollar. So they weaken their own currency, or they keep interest rates artificially low. Both of those tactics slowly, quietly erode the value of everything you hold in dollars. Gold is very different. Remember, it never goes to zero. And because no government as well can control it, no printing press can create more of it. And this is the part people often miss about Dalio's view. He did not say gold is just protection. He said gold can also make you money. And in 2025 alone, gold surged more than 50%. 50% in a single year. While bonds, guess what? They were losing value. While the stock market was whipping back and forth. While inflation was eating into your purchasing power, gold still went up 50%. Now, think about what that would have meant for your retirement account. Think about that for a minute. $100,000 you have in your account, gold went up 50%. I don't have to tell you. Figure out the numbers. That's all there. Now, when Wall Street rewrites the rule book, we better pay attention. Now, I want to tell you about something that tells you how serious this really is. There's a rule, and it's called a fundamental rule. And that rule has governed retirement planning in this country for decades. It's called the 60-40 rule. Now, let me explain it to you. 60% of your retirement in stocks, 40% of it in bonds. So 60% is considered for growth. And then the other 40%, well, that's considered for your safety. Every financial planning textbook taught this. Every advisor certification covered it. Generations of Americans built their retirement around this 60-40 rule, this formula. And now, guess what? Morgan Stanley, one of the most prestigious investment banks in the world, they just threw it out the window. For so many years, certification for financial advisors, everything. Their chief investment officer, Mike Wilson, just made a new recommendation, the new formula. You ready? That's why I told you, get out that paper and pencil. 60% stocks, 20% fixed income, 20% gold. Gold replaced half of the traditional bond allocation. And Wilson, he explained it directly. He said, this is straight from him. He said, gold is now the anti-fragile asset to own. Let me say that again. He said, gold is now the anti-fragile asset to
own rather than treasuries. He said high quality equities and gold are the best hedges. Now, why is this such a big deal? I'll tell you why. Bonds, they were always the safe part of the 60-40 formula or plan. Bonds were where you always park the money you could not afford to lose. But here is what has happened to bonds. Inflation is highly dangerous to bonds. Their fixed payments do not adjust as the prices rise. So when inflation is high, you collect your bond payments, but those dollars now buy less and less every year. Inflation doesn't just slow down your bond returns. It can wipe them out completely, entirely. And with the war in Iran driving up oil prices and Bloomberg reporting that the Federal Reserve may not cut rates at all this year, bonds are now facing a very difficult environment. And Peter Schiff, one of the most respected gold analysts in the country, besides me, responded to Morgan Stanley's new 20% gold recommendation. And here's what he said. He said 20% is not chump change. He called it a lot of money coming into gold. Now think about what that means in practice. When Morgan Stanley tells the wealth management desk, all of the retirement accounts, all of the institutional portfolios move 20% into gold, the demand that creates that is enormous. And Morgan Stanley is not alone. Goldman Sachs has been raising their gold price targets. Central banks around the world have been buying gold at record levels for four straight years. The institutions that understand this the best are now positioning the hardest. When the largest hedge fund manager in the world calls gold insurance, and one of the largest investment banks in America recommends 20%, that is not a coincidence. That is the story. Gold, listen, ladies and gentlemen, is not just for the wealthy. And that is one of the most persistent myths I hear in personal finance. Look, Ray Dalio manages hundreds of billions of dollars. Jim Rogers has been very wealthy for decades. Morgan Stanley advises the richest families and institutions in the world. And all three of them say, own gold. Not because it's a luxury, but because it works. Now, we're about to take our break, but before I go, I want to give you three things to think about. Number one, Jim Rogers, one of the greatest investors alive, sold every U.S. stock he owns. He said this is a rare time in investing history, and he said be very, very careful. Number two, Ray Dalio, the man who predicted 2008, calls gold insurance. He says America's debt is becoming a serious problem, and he says gold is not just protection, it can make money too. Number three, Morgan Stanley just rewrote the 60-40 rule. Their new recommendation includes 20% gold. The bond allocation that Americans have relied on for decades is no longer considered safe enough. Three of the smartest investors and institutions in the world, three different approaches, three different firms. One conclusion, gold. Now, coming up after the break, I'm going to explain exactly why gold does what it does, the actual mechanism, the history, so you understand it, not just in theory, but in a way you can act on. So stay with us. The Reagan Gold Show. Call 800-702-2212 or go to mygoldquiz.com. Speak to a metals expert. They'll answer any questions that you have. And if you're ready to get into a gold IRA, they'll be there to help you. See you soon.

0: Welcome, welcome, welcome back. I'm Alan Johnson, and I really hope you're learning something today, because let me tell you, that's what I like to do. I have a passion for what I do. And if you're just joining us, we spent the first segment talking about three voices that you need to be listening to right now. Jim Rogers, Ray Dalio, Morgan Stanley. All three are saying the same thing, G-O-L-D, gold. But in this segment, I do not want to just tell you what they're saying. I want to explain why they're right. Because when you understand the why, gold stops feeling like a bet. And it starts feeling like the most logical thing you can do. So let's go. Now, I want to start with the question. What is a dollar? Now, that's not a trick question. Just think about it for a second. What does a dollar actually represent? Well, today, a dollar represents a promise from the United States government, a promise that this piece of paper or this digital entry in your bank account has value. That's it. Now, let me tell you, a dollar is backed by trust and nothing else. In fact, I just pulled out a dollar. You can probably hear it. If you pull out your dollar right now and you look up onto the left-hand side of your dollar bill under the United States of America, it says this note is legal tender for all debts, public and private. That was not always the case. For most of American history, the dollar was backed by gold, physical gold, sitting in a vault. $1 equaled a specific amount of gold. The government could not print more dollars without having the gold to back them up. That constraint kept the whole system honest, and it kept inflation in check, and it kept government spending in check. So a dollar from 1920 still bought roughly the same amount of goods in 1960. Why? Because of gold. Then in 1971, President Nixon, what they call him, Tricky Dicky, Tricky Dicky, he changed everything. He closed what was called the gold window. He disconnected the dollar from the gold entirely. Now, the government could print as many dollars as it wanted. No gold required, no constraint, just put on the press, turn on the printing press. And they've been printing ever since. And here's what that's done to your money. Since 1971, the dollar, ladies and gentlemen, has lost more than 85% of its purchasing power. Your grandfather's dollar from 1971 is worth about 15 cents today. A house, listen to this, a house that cost $30,000, think about that, in 1971, you know what it costs now today? $300,000 today. A car. I remember my first car was a 67 Mustang, 3-speed on the floor. And I think I paid around, my grandmother paid it, but I think it was like $3,800 back then. I was 16. A car that cost $3,500, you know what it costs today? $35,000. A gallon of milk that costs 33 cents now costs $4. That's not the economy getting more expensive. That's your dollar, our dollar, getting weaker. And here is the thing about that. If your retirement savings are entirely in dollar-denominated assets, stocks priced in dollars, bonds paying in dollars, savings accounts holding dollars, if your retirement savings are entirely in denominated assets, then a weakening dollar is quietly eating your retirement every single year. Not dramatically, not all at once, year after year, dollar after dollar. Until one day you wake up and you realize, hallelujah, your savings do not go as far as you expected. That is the inflation story. That is the real cost of debt. Now, let me explain why gold solves this problem, why gold works, the simple truth. Gold has been valuable for over 5,000 years. Every major civilization in human history has recognized gold as money. Ancient Egypt, Rome, Greece, China, the Aztec Empire, the British Empire, as well as our country, the United States. Every single one of them. Why? Because gold has properties that nothing else has. It does not rust. It does not corrode. It is rare. There is only a finite amount of it on Earth. It cannot be faked. It cannot be digitally created. It cannot be printed. No government in the history of the world has been able to manufacture more gold out of thin air. Every ounce has to be pulled out of the earth with real labor, real equipment, real cost. And that scarcity becomes value. And that permanence is value. For example, let me give you an example. And I love to share this example. In 1930, think about this. In 1930, 1/100th of an ounce of gold could buy us 2.5 loaves of bread, 2.5 loaves. And a dollar back then would buy 11 loaves of bread. Now, if we fast forward that to 2026, that same 1/100th of an ounce of gold could now buy 15 loaves of bread, but a dollar can barely buy 1/2 a loaf of bread. So the point I'm making is gold has more or less kept pace with the price of bread over that period, while the dollar has gotten weaker. So the point I'm making is the purchasing power of gold has been roughly stable for so many years. And hundreds of paper currencies in history, every single one of them has eventually failed or been debased. Gold, never. I tell people, gold is real money. Gold has never gone to zero. Not once, not ever in 5,000 years, gold has never gone to zero. Now, that's not luck. That's the fundamental nature of what gold really does. Now, I want to talk to you about bonds for a moment. The problem with bonds and why your safe money may not be safe. Because a lot of people listening to this show right now have bonds in their retirement accounts. It's the 40-60 or the 60-40 formula that we talked about in the earlier segment. And I want to be straight with you about what is happening to bonds right now. Bonds are losing value. Reuters recently reported that due to the war in Iran, that bonds have lost value across the entire globe. The jump in oil prices is pushing inflation higher. And higher inflation means higher interest rates. Now, here's why this matters for your bonds. Bonds pay a fixed rate of interest. That rate was set when the bond was issued, and it does not change. So if you bought a bond paying, let's say, 3%, and inflation is now running at 5%, do the math. You're losing 2% of purchasing power every year. Even though you're collecting interest, even though everything looks fine on paper, the inflation is quietly eating the real value of those returns. And there is another side to the bond problem. When interest rates rise, existing bond prices fall. New bonds then offer better yields. So the bonds you already hold, think about this, they become worth less in the market. And that is a double blow. That's a double whammy. Shrinking purchasing power and falling market value. Bloomberg just recently reported that bond traders who expected a Fed rate cut this summer are now reconsidering. Some are even predicting that the Fed may not cut rates at all this year, which means this environment, this difficult environment, becomes bad for bonds and may last longer than anyone even expected. Now, I'm not saying abandon bonds entirely. I'm not your financial advisor because every situation is different. But what Morgan Stanley is saying and what the data is saying is that bonds can no longer be counted on to be the safe part of your retirement portfolio. And that then becomes a significant shift. Because for decades, bonds were where you put the money you could not afford to lose. And if that assumption no longer holds, then a lot of retirement plans need to be revisited. Now, I want to tell you about Frank and Carol. Frank is 71 years old. Carol is 68. Frank spent 35 years working for a steel company outside of Pittsburgh. And Carol, his spouse, worked part-time while raising their three kids. Frank had a solid 401k. When he retired, he rolled it into an IRA. And that was pretty standard. That was a pretty standard story right there. Well, Frank and Carol called our office about 4 months ago. And Frank said something that I want to share with you. He said, I feel like I did everything right. I saved for 35 years. I put in the max. In other words, he put in full contributions. I diversified. But every time I read the news, I feel like the rules keep changing on me. Well, Frank, I hear that from a lot of people, and you're right. The rules are changing. The 60-40 rule is gone. Morgan Stanley just buried it. And the idea that bonds are the safe haven are really under serious question. And the idea that the government will manage debt responsibly, well, Jim Rogers said it all. He's not counting on it. Frank had done everything right under the old rules. The question was, how does he position himself for the new ones? Frank is over 59 and a half years old. He's no longer employed with his former employer. His IRA is fully eligible. In other words, it's qualified for transfer into a gold IRA. And that's today without any penalty. He does not have to move everything if he doesn't want to. He does not have to make a dramatic decision. Even moving a portion, 10%, 15%, 20%, or even some of you want to end up doing even more into physical gold, begins to provide yourself a layer of protection that paper assets simply cannot give you. Frank and Carol started the process, and Carol said something that I thought was perfect, and I want to share it with you. She said, we are not betting the farm on gold. We are making sure the farm does not get eaten by inflation. And that's exactly the right thing to think about. So if this is resonating with you, and you're really starting to understand the fundamentals of everything, call 1-800-702-2212. 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Now, let's talk about the rollover and what you need to know. Let me walk you through the practical side of this. Because I know some of you are thinking, okay, Alan, maybe I want to look into this, but how does this actually work? Well, let me make it simple. If you have a 401k, you can roll it into a gold IRA if you're 59 and a half years or older. Or the rule applies to you even if you're not 59 and a half years old and you're no longer working with that employer and no longer contributing into that plan. Then you can roll that over. So either one qualifies. You only need to meet one of those conditions. The same rule applies to those that have 403b plans. Those are the retirement accounts for teachers, nurses, and nonprofit workers. And it applies to 457 plans, which are the retirement accounts for government employees. So if you have a traditional IRA, the process is even simpler. IRAs can be transferred into a gold IRA at any age, no age requirement, no restrictions. If you inherited an IRA from a parent or a spouse or even a friend, they can also be transferred into a gold IRA at any age. Now, if you're already retired and taking required minimum distributions, you can still convert a portion of your IRA. You simply need to make sure your RMD is handled first for the year, and the metals experts at Reagan Gold Group will walk you through exactly how this works. So the process itself is straightforward. Now, you never take physical possession of the metal unless you want to. Remember, there's two ways that you can do with a precious metals IRA, gold or silver IRA. You can either take the metals as your distribution or your RMD. In other words, you can say, hey, Alan, I'd rather just have the metals sent directly to me than rather having them liquidated. So you can take possession of the metal because remember, in an IRA, there's two choices. You can take possession of the actual physical metal, or you can choose to have it liquidated. And if you take possession of the actual physical metal, the actual metal in your IRA that's held inside of the depository insured is actually sent to you for whatever amount. So you can have the metals. You just have to report the taxes on the spot value at the end of the year. So at the end of the year, you get a 1099-R. You take that to your CPA, and then whatever your tax situation is, you take care of it from there. Same tax treatment, same government protections, just physical gold instead of the paper assets. Now, let's step backwards for a minute and go back over Jim Rogers, Ray Dalio. Let's go over these guys again. Jim Rogers, and like I said, you may or may not know him, he actually co-founded the Quantum Fund in the 1970s. And during that decade, that fund returned 4,200%. 4,200%, while the S&P 500 gained roughly 47% in the same period. Now, Jim, you know, not many people, he's not a TV guy, he's not a newsletter wanting you to give him money. He's one of the most successful investors who's ever lived. He's a man who navigated every major market cycle for five decades. He sold every single stock he owned, every U.S. stock he owned. Recently, he just sold it. And recently, he sat down for an interview, and he explained why he sold every U.S. stock. In his exact words, he said this: I sold all my U.S. stocks recently because I've seen this party before. I've seen this party before. Think about how much history, like I said before, is packed into those words. This is a man who was investing in the 70s when inflation was high. It was an inflation crisis. He was investing when interest rates hit 20%. He was investing through the 1987 crash, as well as the dot-com collapse and the 2008 financial crisis. So he's seen every kind of market environment imaginable. And he looked at America right now and said, I've seen this before and I'm getting out. His reason, like I said, it's not complicated. It's not some theory, conspiracy. It comes down to one thing, and that is America's debt. So Roger said the United States is now the largest debtor nation in the history of the world. Not the history of recent times, not the history of modern era, the history of the world. And his question to Washington, a question I think of a lot of us Americans share, was simply this: they can't read in Washington. They don't even know what's happening. He also warned about the Federal Reserve. Roger said that the Fed does not have unlimited amounts of money to save us all. In fact, he said they usually make things worse. And his final word of advice from an investor, a man who has made and preserved enormous wealth across 50 years of investing, he said this: be very careful, very careful. And whatever you're thinking about investing, be careful. This is a rare time in investing history, a rare time in investing history. So let me close today with a thought. Throughout all human history, when a government spent more than they had, or when they printed money to cover their debts, when the holders of paper currency started to lose faith, the people who held gold were protected every single time. Ancient Rome, Revolutionary France, Weimar Germany, the 1970s in the United States. Every single time, gold held its value. Paper did not. Now, America is the largest debtor nation in history. I want you to understand that, of the world. Jim Rogers said that. Ray Dalio confirmed it. Morgan Stanley is repositioning their clients because of it. Now, I'm not here to tell you the sky is falling, and I'm not here to scare you. I'm here to make sure you're ready, because the people who are ready, who hold a portion of their retirement in real physical gold, those people will sleep well at night, regardless of what the headline says tomorrow, regardless of what Washington does next, regardless of where the stock market closes on Friday. Gold does not care about any of that, because gold is not a promise. It's the real thing. 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And remember, they're there on the weekends for you to take your calls as well, because they care. Now, I'm Alan Johnson. Thank you for spending this time with me today. Share this show with someone who needs to hear it. 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Someone whose savings deserves this conversation. I'll see you next week. God bless you. God bless your family. And God bless America.
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2: 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Carl, what's the latest news on gold and silver this week?
3: Oh, there is so much going on this week. It's absolutely crazy, Larry. It's really an interesting one.
2: Well, what is the biggest misconception people have about precious metals in 2026?
3: Well, I think there's probably two big misconceptions that I hear from people often. First of all, that it's expensive to store the metals and have the metals, which is totally untrue. I mean, the fees to store the metals in a depository, they're not stored in your possession. I mean, if you put them in a depository, it's very cost effective. And unfortunately, there's a lot of misinformation out there about that. A lot of financial advisors are telling people that just to kind of scare them off, because they don't want to cut into their profits, unfortunately. And then the other misconception is that it's hard to liquidate. The liquidation process takes a day or two at most. It's no different than when you call your advisor and liquidate your brokerage accounts or your stocks or your bonds, and simple and easy to do.
2: Well, for someone looking at precious metals today, how should they decide between gold and silver?
3: Well, I think really it's a very personal thing. I mean, both metals obviously have done very well over the years, and the old adage was kind of gold and silver was not really what people were looking for. But the way the world's changed over the last few years with all these consumer electronics and solar technology and AI and medical, and the list goes on. I mean, unfortunately, silver is used in a lot more things because gold just got too darn expensive. So really what it comes down to is really a comfort level. You know, I always tell people, you know, do what you think makes the most sense for you. Some people just would rather not have something as volatile, where there is some more volatility in the silver market, but there is a lot more upside considering China no longer is importing silver to the U.S. And, you know, 60% of all the silver we consumed last year came from China. So there's a reason why they're talking about really big projections in the silver market and, you know, gold as well. But, you know, actually silver outperforming gold in the next year or so.
2: So is gold viewed as a more conservative store of value and silver may have an upside but more volatile?
3: Yeah, I mean, that's exactly it. You know, gold is going to be, historically, obviously history doesn't have to repeat itself, but it is a bit more of a less volatile asset. asset where there is more volatility in that silver market, but the upside is really pretty dramatic. I mean, you know, JP Morgan, Jamie Dimon's been talking about gold hitting $10,000 in the next, you know, 12 months or so. And, you know, Bank of America and Forbes are talking about silver going up 100 to 200%. And, you know, there's a lot of other people echoing those sentiments, and we've been seeing basically, you know, the growth potential there. Yes, we've seen a little bit of a pullback, but, you know, obviously I'm not worried about that, and I don't think it's a bad thing. Anything that goes straight up comes straight down. So you don't want to see that happen. And, you know, what we've been seeing is really a great opportunity here in the metals markets, considering all the geopolitical issues and everything going on. 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
16: News this hour from Town Hall. I'm Keith Peters in Washington. President Trump is in Beijing for high-level talks with his Chinese counterpart Xi Jinping.
17: Trump is also coming with a number of CEOs.
10: There will be discussing trade. Both sides have reached a sort of a trade truce since last fall that had prevented each one from imposing high tariffs. And the White House says that there's interest in from both China and the U.S. in extending that trade truce. So that's something that will be discussed. They'll also be discussing an arms sale to Taiwan that the White House has approved but has not yet allowed to go through. The Chinese would rather see that not come to fruition.
16: Correspondent Will Weiser reporting from Beijing. U.S. overdose deaths fell again in 2025.
17: About 70,000 Americans died of drug overdoses last year, according to the CDC. However, that's about 14% fewer than in 2024. It was the third straight annual drop, making it the longest decline in decades. But in recent months, health and law enforcement officials have been sounding alarms about newer drugs they worry will ratchet up deaths. Among them, cyclophosphamide, a potent synthetic opioid that's up to 10 times stronger than fentanyl. I'm Julie Walker.
16: Republican senators in Louisiana have advanced a plan to eliminate one of two majority black U.S. House districts for this year's elections. Meanwhile, Georgia Governor Brian Kemp announced that he is calling lawmakers back to work to consider redistricting. The Georgia session in June will focus on changes for the 2028 elections for both the U.S. House and state legislative districts. On Wall Street, the Dow down by 67 points. The NASDAQ rose 314. The S&P 500 advanced 43. Oil around $101 a barrel. More at townhall.com.
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18: Isn't it always the loudest mouths with the most to hide? Blockbuster accusations are being leveled against Congressman Thomas Massey for trying to pay off an accuser of sexual harassment while he was accusing Trump of protecting men who violate women. Kind of like Mike Pence, right, who loudly protested Trump and MAGA regarding Jan 6, but is now accused of being the White House leaker of classified information during Trump's first term.
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3: Can I be in charge for a while?
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24: Larry Elder here, the sage from South Central, the Prince of Pico Union, the czar of common sense, the great Eldersky, Don Lorenzo. Welcome to the program. No victor crests allowed because we've got a country to save.

0: Understanding something else, being upheld. Hey,
1: I'm gonna stop you because I just want everybody to reset with a modicum of respect at this table. Please stop.
0: I want you to understand.
2: He said, don't be a word that rhymes with Rick. We're going to lose the right to vote? Really? No more poll taxes? No more literacy tests? No more grandfather clauses? And the Supreme Court ruling does not reinstate those dastardly practices. So calm the bleep down. Don't be a... I'm Larry Elder. Go away.
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1: 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I am Larry Elder. We are Salem News Channel. So much to get to between now and the close of the program. Again, next hour I'll be interviewing in studio the Secretary of Health and Human Services, Robert F. Kennedy Jr. We're also going to talk about Nick Shirley's trip to Cuba. And there is a former Biden official who says that, well, you know, I had some disagreements with Biden on immigration. Which official am I referring to? Now, El Dorado.

0: with SRN News, I'm Keith Peters in Washington. The Senate confirms Kevin Warsh as Federal Reserve Chairman.
1: The ayes are 54, the nays are 45. The nomination is confirmed.
2: The vote to confirm Warsh brings new leadership to the world's most powerful central bank. Warsh's nomination faced uncertainty after Republican Senator Tom Tillis of North Carolina threatened to block it while the Justice Department investigated Fed Chair Jerome Powell. The Powell probe was dropped in April, allowing the Warsh confirmation to move forward. He'll take over as the Fed confronts stubborn inflation, deep division over interest rates, and renewed scrutiny from President Donald Trump over its independence. I'm Lisa Dwyer.
0: On Wall Street, the Dow down by 67 points, the Nasdaq rose 314. This is SRN News.
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5: Stocks in narrowly up a half of 1%. NASDAQ 1 3/8, and once again spending the day at record levels. On average, selectively and narrowly focused. Trump and his corporate friends are in China seeking a trade deal and discussing Iran and Taiwan. Hormuz remains closed and Iran's still bombastic. April producer prices hit a four-year high, up 1.4%, doubling the March level, 6% inflation year-to-year. At the core, 6 cents up 4.4% year-to-year. Energy costs really the culprit, but oil prices were down $1.50 today at 96. Treasury 10 up 2 at 447. That's the high of the year as well. To Holland with the answer on Wall Street.
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8: Isn't it always the loudest mouths with the most to hide? 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Kind of like Mike Pence, right, who loudly protested Trump and MAGA regarding Jan 6, but is now accused of being the White House leaker of classified information during Trump's first term.
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7: Welcome to Seculo. It's May 13th. Here we are, Will. We're back.
9: Once again.
7: Yep. 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I had to check. It's Wednesday. That's right. May 13th. And we are going to take your calls. That being said, there's some fun stuff we can cover. You may be talking about the war in Iran. You may have seen some updates here. President Trump saying, you know, maybe that the ceasefire is a bit on life support. Is it going to happen? Is it going to continue? We're going to discuss that. We're also going to be joined later on by Jeff Balaban from ACLJ Jerusalem. He is in Israel right now talking about that report that came out that really showed in very clear details. We're not going to get into a lot of those details because we know a lot of you have read it. And honestly, we know a lot of you listen with your families and everything. Really shocking and the most disturbing details that came out of the actual events of October 7th, what it looked like to be a hostage in captivity. We'll discuss that with Jeff Balaban, as well as that interview that Benjamin Netanyahu did over the weekend. Major Garrett had a really good interview, but in it, kind of admitted to the fact that Israel is losing what I guess you'd call the PR battle, the PR war, the propaganda battle, because of social media's influence and how strong that the other side has been. And again, when they start admitting at that, at least we can maybe see some movement from Israel in trying to combat the lies that can